0: Welcome to Gospel Truth with Andrew Womack, a teaching ministry emphasizing God's unconditional love and grace. This special teaching on the true gospel was recorded at the 2012 Grace and Faith Conference in the UK. And now, here's Andrew.
1: Galatians chapter 5, verse 4 says, "...that whosoever of you are justified by the law, Christ is become of no effect unto you." You can void the grace of God. And so there is what God does, and then there's what you do. There's a balance between those two. And this is hard for some people to get. I don't know exactly why. To me, I don't have a problem with it. I don't know if it's because I've meditated on it so much or whatever, but there's some people that it's either I've got to do it, I've got to do everything, or God's got to do it, but they can't seem to marry these two together and match it and realize that there's a part that God does and there's a part that you do. To me, that is perfect balance. You know, the building that we have in the United States, we bought that building for $3.2 million. And then there was going to be $3.2 million worth of renovation on it. And I was trying to get a loan to do that, and it just wasn't working. And after 9 months, the banker says, "Let's go back and start all over again." And all I could see was another 9 months. And I said, "This is not right." I prayed about it, and the Lord spoke to me, and He says, "The reason nothing has worked is because I don't want you to take out a loan. Your partners are your bank, and your partners are going to do this debt-free." And did you know when the Lord spoke that to me, that was a big deal, because at that time, $3.2 million at the rate we had been saving money. And plus, we had just expanded our ministry. I had doubled my television bill. And it took a miracle for us just to make that payment. And then to come up with $3.2 million extra, I sat down and multiplied it out. And at the way we had been saving money and increasing, it would have taken me over 100 years to come up with $3.2 million. And when the Lord spoke to me and said, "You aren't going to take out a loan, your partners are going to supply it,"

prayed about it for 2 weeks. Finally was determined that that's what God told me to do. And I just told people, I said, we aren't going to take out a loan. We're going to do this debt-free. And I committed myself to that course of action. And I believe that that's what God told me to do. But you know what? I knew that there was going to have to be something on my part that I had to do. I knew that I was going to have to communicate this to my partners and let people know what was going on, because God said that's how this money was going to come. But rather than me just doing something and writing a letter or, you know, going on TV or doing something and telling people about the situation, I didn't want that burden and responsibility being on me. It was on God. And so I just waited. And I waited. I forgot what it was. It was 3 or 4 months. I didn't tell anybody anything. I didn't say anything. And then finally, the Lord spoke to me. It's a long story, but He told me exactly how to share with my partners, what to say. I wrote this letter. I shared it with them. And in 14 months, $3.2 million came in, and we paid for all that renovation debt-free. And it was an absolute blessing. But see, there was something I had to do. If I would have just said, well, I believe God's going to pay for it, and then I don't respond, I don't do anything. Did you know God wasn't going to manufacture that money? It wasn't going to drop out of heaven. God doesn't create money. He doesn't counterfeit money. That's against the law. The Bible says, give and it shall be given unto you. Good measure, pressed down, shaken together, and running over shall men give into your bosom. God uses people to get money to you. God doesn't have money. Deuteronomy 8:18 says that He gives you the power to get wealth. He doesn't give you wealth. He gives you the power, an anointing, an ability to get wealth. God's not going to just give you money. You can't pray and then money just appear in your wallet. There's actually an example recently in the United States where somebody was praying for God to bless them and something like $70,000 showed up in their bank account. And so they spent it. And then they found out it was a bank mistake. And guess what? They were put in jail for stealing. That wasn't their money. If money just shows up in your bank account, somebody made a mistake and you're stealing to spend money that you didn't get. I just popped some of y'all's bubble. This is what you've been praying for. God's not going to just give you money. It's not going to fall out of the sky. God's going to use people to get it to you. People are the ones that have money, and God gives you power and anointing to get money, but He doesn't give you money. So God wasn't going to just supernaturally give me this money. He was going to do it, but there was something I had to do, but I didn't want to just be doing it on my own. I wanted to be doing it at His leading. It was Him doing it, and I just knew He was going to flow through me and somehow or another communicate through me in a way that would touch people. And so I waited, even after people on my staff were saying, you got to communicate. You got to do something. We've got money that needs to be spent, and you hadn't even let your partners know yet. And so, you know what? I just waited until I heard something from God. And then once I heard from God, I responded. But see, that wasn't me that made it come to pass. It was God, and I was responding to Him. There's a balance between those two. People tend to go to one side or the other. Either they're going to take the responsibility and they say, I've got to do something. I've got to make this happen. And so you go out in your own strength and power and you do something trying to make God move. That is absolutely wrong. There's people that come and say, oh, God, bless this business. Oh, God, bless this. I think that's an absolutely wrong approach. What you ought to do is say, Father, what do you want me to do? What are your plans for my life? And if the Lord shows you His will for your life and tells you to do something, then you go do it, and you'll never have to ask God to bless it because He's the one that told you to do it. And anytime God says, come, like He did to Peter, He said, come, in that one word, come, was enough power to walk on top.

0: of the water. If God tells you to do something, there is power in that word that will get you to where you need to go. So instead of you doing your thing and asking God to bless it, say, God, what is your thing? What do you want me to do? What did you make me for? And when the Lord tells you to do something, you just do it, and you never have to ask God's blessing on it. You just respond. And when He tells you to do something, you do it. See, here's the balance. It's not you doing something and trying to get God to bless it, but you find out what God has already done, what He's told you to do, and then you cooperate and say, all right, like in my situation, God, you told me that you're going to pay for this building debt free. And so I'm responding to that. I've already made the commitment to do it. Now, what do you want me to do? How do you want me to share? And I waited until God spoke to me. And when God spoke to me, then I did what He said. But I didn't do anything until He told me. Can y'all see that? That's powerful. And there is a balance here. And most people don't strike this balance. Either they're going to say, well, it's all up to God. I'm just trusting Him. And so you sit down and watch as the stomach turns on the television. You don't seek the Lord. You don't pray. You don't do anything because it's all up to God. I'm not taking any responsibility. You'll die doing that. Or they'll go to the other extreme to where I've got to do something. I'm going to go out here and you work two jobs, three jobs. You do everything. You work your fingers to the bone. You stay up and fast and pray all night long trying to get God to do something. And you take all of the responsibility and hope that God responds to you. That's wrong too. Both of those are wrong. There's extremes on both sides. But the proper way is to say, Father, it's your problem. You are the one that has to take care of this. You've got to show me. But then you just rest in Him. And when He tells you something, you realize there's something you do. But it's just you responding to Him. It's you just cooperating and recognizing that His power is going to flow through you. Ephesians chapter 3, verse 20 says, Now unto Him who is able to do exceeding abundantly above all we ask or think. And most people stop right there and put a period. And you'll hear people quote and say, God is able to do exceeding abundantly above all we ask or think. That's not true. It goes on to say, according to the power that works in us. The word according to means in proportion to or to the degree of the power that works in us. God is only able to do things through people. That's the way He set it up. He said, all power in heaven and earth is given unto me. And then He says, now go ye therefore. He transferred that authority and power to us. And God will not move without flowing through people. That's offensive to some people because, again, religion has said, oh no, God just sovereignly moves and God does things. That's not what the Word of God teaches. I could prove this from 1,000 passages of Scripture. Just one real simple thing. It says in Acts chapter 1, verse 8, He talked to His disciples and He says, you shall receive power after that the Holy Ghost has come upon you, and you shall be witnesses unto me in Jerusalem and in Judea and in Samaria and unto the uttermost parts of the earth. God gave His disciples the power and the authority to go share the gospel, to heal the sick, to cast out devils, and to preach the gospel. And if we don't do it, it won't get done. And to prove that, the 10th chapter of the book of Acts, an angel appeared unto Cornelius, a man who was not a Jew. He was a Gentile, and he was seeking God, and an angel appeared unto him. But the angel didn't tell him how to get saved.
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0: It's good to be with you again as we draw near to the close of another week. Our theme this week has been From Curse to Blessing. I trust you found it helpful and inspiring. If so, please take time to write to me, even if it's only a brief note. Before I finish this talk, we'll be giving you a mailing address to which you can write. It means a great deal to me to hear how this radio ministry of mine has been helping you and blessing you. So please, take time to write, even if it's only a brief personal note. Write today. Now, back to our theme, From Curse to Blessing. Yesterday I explained that there is always a cause for both blessings and curses. In each case, the primary root cause is always simple. For a blessing, listening to and obeying God's voice. For a curse, not listening to and not obeying God's voice. I need to say that again. The primary cause of all blessings is listening to and obeying God's voice. The primary cause of all curses is not listening to and not obeying God's voice. But from these root causes, there spring many different kinds of behavior which are secondary causes of curses. I listed some such causes in my talk yesterday that are stated in Deuteronomy chapter 27, verses 15 through 26, and I summed them up in four main categories. First, idolatry, false gods, and the occult. Second, dishonoring parents. Third, illicit or unnatural sex. And fourth, injustice to the weak or helpless. And as a specific contemporary example of the last, I cited the practice of abortion, which is as glaring an example as you could ever find of injustice to the weak and the helpless, and which inevitably brings a curse with it. Today I'm going to share with you some major specific causes of curses revealed in the Bible, beyond those which I've already shared. First, I'll turn to Jeremiah 17, verses 5 and 6, which states a reason for a curse which most people, even many Christians, have failed to notice, and consequently they've come under the very curse against which they're warned. This is it. Thus says the Lord, cursed is the man who trusts in man, and makes flesh his strength, and whose heart departs from the Lord. For he shall be like a shrub in the desert, and shall not see when good comes, but shall inhabit the parched places in the wilderness, in a salt land which is not inhabited. Let me say that that picture of the shrub in the desert is typical of a curse. Blessing goes all around, others prosper, others succeed, but the person under a curse is like a shrub in the desert, who never sees when good comes. Now, what is the cause? It's very simple. It's trusting in man. And first and foremost, remember, you're man. It's trusting in yourself, making flesh your strength, relying on your own natural ability, cleverness, education, whatever. And in doing so, your heart departs from the Lord. This brings a curse. This is the reason why many individual Christians, and even more, many churches have lost their blessing. Because they started in the grace of God, they started with supernatural blessing and anointing, supernatural faith, they had supernatural conversion, supernatural power to overcome evil, and to lead lives of godliness, and then they've gone back to just plain human morality, organization, education, whatever. Now, none of those things are wrong, but to trust in those things brings anybody, whether it's an individual or a church, under the curse of God. Paul dealt with the same theme in Galatians 3, verses 1 and 3. O foolish Galatians, who has bewitched you that you should not obey the truth before whose eyes Jesus Christ was clearly portrayed among you as crucified? This only I want to learn from you. Did you receive the Spirit by the works of the law or by the hearing of faith? Are you so foolish? Having begun in the Spirit, are you now being made perfect by the flesh? That's the essence of the problem. Beginning in the Spirit and the level of God's supernatural grace and ability, and then going back to relying on our own carnal efforts, morality, education, cleverness, programs, finance, whatever it may be. And if you follow Paul's teaching in that third chapter, you get to the place in verses 13 and 14 that we've referred to many times, where he speaks about the curse and the blessing. In other words, going back to legalism, to works, to seeking to achieve righteousness with God by your own efforts, brings you under a curse. I think that's a major problem of countless Christian denominations and organizations today. They are under a curse and they don't know what they're struggling with or what the cause for it is. And then again, in Zechariah chapter 5, verses 1 through 4, the prophet had a vision of a flying scroll with a curse on either side of it. The curse on one side was for stealing, the other side was for perjury. And in his vision he saw this scroll going into people's houses and taking up its place in their houses. And as a result, the houses disintegrated. They just rotted. They fell apart. Again, that's typical of what a curse does. It just destroys everything around it. But notice, two causes for curses, stealing and perjury. And then again in Malachi, the prophet deals with another thing that brings a curse on people. In Malachi chapter 1, verse 14, "But cursed be the deceiver who has in his flock a male and makes a vow, but sacrifices to the Lord what is blemished." What's the cause of the curse there? You've promised God to do something, to give him something, and then you draw back on your promise and you're stingy with God. That brings a curse. Let me tell you, dear friends, don't be stingy with God. When I see people put miserable sums in church offerings, I just ache for them. They're being stingy with God. They're bringing a curse upon themselves. Let me tell you this very gently. God doesn't need your tips. If all you're going to put in the offering is a tip, you'd better not put anything. And then in Malachi 3, verses 8 through 10, Malachi returns to this theme. "Will a man rob God? Yet you have robbed me. But you say, in what way have we robbed you? In tithes and offerings. You are cursed with a curse, for you have robbed me, even this whole nation." What brought a curse upon them? Being stingy with God, withholding the offerings due to God. And then Malachi tells them the remedy. "Bring all the tithes into the storehouse, that there may be food in my house, and prove me now in this, says the Lord of hosts, if I will not open for you the windows of heaven and pour out for you such a blessing that there will not be room enough to receive it." There's the antithesis. The cause for the curse is stinginess with God. The cause for the promised blessing is being generous, being liberal with God. Why should we deny ourselves the blessing? Why should we come under the curse of stinginess in our dealings with God when he has so freely promised us his blessing if we'll just be open and generous with him? And then I want to give an example of a curse pronounced by a man representing God. The man is Joshua. And it's pronounced in Joshua chapter 6, verse 26. After the destruction by Israel of the city of Jericho, this is what Joshua said. Joshua charged them at that time, saying, "Cursed be the man before the Lord who rises up and builds this city Jericho. He shall lay its foundation with his firstborn, and with his youngest he shall set up its gates." Now, people might have forgotten that. Centuries passed. About 500 years later in the history of Israel, a certain man named Hiel of Bethel did the very thing against which Joshua had pronounced a curse. He rebuilt Jericho. And this is what it says about him in 1 Kings chapter 16, verse 34. "In his days," that's the days of Ahab, "Hiel the Bethelite built Jericho. He laid its foundations with the loss of Abiram, his firstborn, and set up its gates with the loss of his youngest son, Segub, according to the word of the Lord which he spoke by Joshua the son of Nun." Notice, this man did what Joshua had put a curse upon. In the power of God, he rebuilt Jericho, cost him the lives of his two sons. Words that had been spoken 500 years earlier resulted in the death of those two young men. Can you picture the doctors of the day analyzing the death of these two young men? What would they discover? Would they understand that it was due to words spoken by a servant of God 500 years later? Can you see how we are often wrestling with things in our lifetime of which the cause may go back many, many centuries? And then one final example of a curse is Jesus and the fig tree. He went to a fig tree looking for figs to eat. He found none because it was not the season for the figs. And he said, "Let no one eat fruit from you ever again." That's all he did. He just spoke to the tree. Some people would consider it crazy to speak to a tree, but he spoke to the tree. But let me tell you this, the tree felt the impact of what Jesus said. Because in a little later on in the same passage, it says, "Now in the morning, as the disciples passed by, they saw the fig tree dried up from the roots. And Peter, remembering, said to Jesus, 'Rabbi, look, the fig tree which you cursed has withered away.'" That's powerful. Jesus didn't lay his hand on the fig tree. He didn't take an axe to the fig tree. But in the Spirit of God, he spoke words charged with supernatural power. And within 24 hours, those words caused a fig tree to wither. That's the power of both curses and blessings. They are words charged with supernatural power. And they are the source of many things that happen in our lives.
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0: We're going to read what you call the revival psalm today, Colin, Psalm 85. Why do you call it this?
1: Well, because it's about revival, and it's about revival not just at a personal level, but at a national level. I believe God wants to move in a sovereign way in nations. We've experienced in Kingdom Faith local revivals at various times in our history, but it's time to have a national revival. There hasn't been one in living memory. We can look back to, the Welsh revival, but that's more than 100 years ago now. We can think of the Highlands revival in the early 50s, but that was just in the Western Isles of Scotland. There are individual churches that have had revivals. There have been moves of the Spirit that some people have called revivals, but I don't think properly have been revival. But let's read this psalm, because I think it points us to some great truths if we really do want to see a sovereign move of God in our nation. You showed favor to your land, O Lord. You restored the fortunes of Jacob. Now, that's the fruit of revival. Now, what is involved in it? You forgave the iniquity of your people and covered all their sins. In revival, the whole standards of society change. Things that are tolerated now become intolerable, not just from a legalistic point of view, but because they are seen to be the sin that they are. There are many things that happen in our society today that aren't called sin, but in God's sight are sin. Because God's standards don't change. The standards of the world may change, standards of society may change, even what is politically correct may change from time to time, but God's standards never change. So in times of revival, sin is seen to be what it is. And not only is there therefore a great conviction of sin, but people are set free, and they're set free and are forgiven for their sins. You forgave the iniquity of your people and covered all their sins. You set aside all your wrath and turned from your fierce anger. We have to remember that God hates sin, and his judgment is upon sinners. We are spared the judgment that we deserve only because of the mercy of God, that we are living in this time between the two comings of Jesus. He came as our Savior. He did everything that was necessary in order for us to be forgiven and to have relationship with God and be restored to his purposes. And he will come again to establish a new heaven and a new earth. During this time in between, there is the opportunity for men to turn away from their ways, to repent, to embrace the will and purpose of God, to become part of his eternal kingdom. And, there are times when the nation is closer to God than it is now. I mean, we can look back even at the history of Britain and see times when the word of God was really revered and honored, and people wanted to walk in integrity, and there was much holiness in the church, things that are sadly lacking today. And so the psalmist says in verse 4, "Restore us again, O God, our Savior, and put away your displeasure towards us. Will you be angry with us forever? Will you prolong your anger through all generations? Will you not revive us again, that your people may rejoice in you?" Now, we saw in verse 1 that the fruit of revival is that God's favor, God's grace is seen in the land. The fortunes of the land, of the nation, are restored. We've seen that personally sins are forgiven. But you see, joy is restored to people's lives. Because when you're in right standing with God, you have peace with God, but also you know his joy. Your joy is full. And so in verse 7, "Show us your unfailing love, O Lord, and grant us your salvation." Now, all this is like a prayer for revival. So how are we going to proceed in the situation where we are now to get towards that point? Well, in verse 8, the psalmist says, "I will listen to what God the Lord will say." He promises peace to his people, his saints, His saints, of course, are all those who believe in the Lord Jesus Christ and have been born again. But let them not return to folly. Now, folly or foolishness is returning to their own ways. Wisdom is to walk in the ways of the Lord. So then in verse 9, surely his salvation is near those who fear him, that his glory may dwell in our land. Now, I believe, you know, God's call upon the church is to live in the fear of God, is to honor him in all things, is to walk in righteousness, holiness, and integrity with him. Now, that's not just so that our lives can be blessed or that we can be part of a good church, but so that his glory may dwell in the land. So what happens in the lives of a revived people? Love and faithfulness meet together. Righteousness and peace kiss each other. Faithfulness springs forth from the earth, and righteousness looks down from heaven. The Lord will indeed give what is good, and our land will yield its harvest. Righteousness goes before him and prepares the way for his steps. You see, if we're to see revival, we have to do more than want revival. We have to do more than pray for revival. We have to let the Lord bring our lives into his order. And there are these qualities that come together in our life: love, faithfulness, righteousness, and peace. We are to love God with all of our hearts. We're to love our neighbor as ourselves. We're to love one another as he has loved us. Faithfulness, I think, is a very rare commodity among God's people these days. I don't like to say that, but I think it's very true. Faithfulness in prayer, faithfulness in our obedience, faithfulness in our relationships. Righteousness prepares the way for his steps. In other words, when we really want to be a righteous people, God moves in our hearts and lives in such a way to enable us to be a righteous people. You see, how can the church speak to the unrighteous world unless the church, God's own people, are living in righteousness? What do a disobedient people have to say to a disobedient world? What does an unholy people have to say to an unholy world? You see, a church is called to be salt for the earth, light for the world, a city set on the hill that cannot be hidden. In other words, God wants to do this work of revival in his church so that then the nation will be blessed, that the Lord will give what is good, not only to the church, but to the nation, and our land will yield its harvest. What is that harvest? It's the souls of the millions of people. Yes, millions in times of revival. Millions can come to the Lord, and the glory of God will dwell in our land. I mean, I live for this, Julia. I pray for this, but at the same time, I know that I have to keep my life in the right place with God so that he can use me for his revival purposes. And this is what we stand for in Kingdom Faith. You know, we are a revival church. We live for revival. And that's a high calling, it's a great calling, but it's not an easy calling either, because, you know, we can all have wonderful moves of God, but it's sustaining those moves. It's keeping in the place with God so that we can have a real impact on the nation. Because sort of temporary times of blessing in the churches are great in one way, at one level. But if they don't lead to effective change in the nation, then they're some way short of God's intended purpose.
0: The psalmist mentions in verse 8 in this Psalm 85 that he will listen to what God, the Lord, will say. So what about this listening?
1: Well, the Holy Spirit is the agent, if I can put it that way, of revival. There's no revival without the work of the Holy Spirit. He is the one who revives the people. But the Holy Spirit is also the one who leads us. He leads us in the way we are to go. He leads us and guides us into all truth. So it's important to listen to what the Holy Spirit is saying. I once asked a man who had a revival church in South America of 150,000 people. I said, in one sentence, how would you sum up revival? I mean, the most important thing about revival. He said, well, the most important thing is that you listen to the Holy Spirit and do what he says. And that's because the Holy Spirit always wants to bring revival in our personal lives, in the church, and in the nation. So we're not going to do it by any devices of our own. We're not going to be able to work out some method whereby we can bless the church and bless the nation. It's got to be the work of the Spirit. Therefore, the Spirit has to have the initiative, the Spirit has to be in control, and we have to be in that place of being rightly submitted to him in all things.
0: So in the final minute, Colin, just some hints about listening. How do we know that the voice we're hearing is the voice of the Holy Spirit?
1: Well, we need to test everything we hear by the Word of God. And you can be sure that if what we hear is leading us into these things that come together, into love, faithfulness, righteousness, peace, then they certainly do come from the Lord. And, of course, this is the way in which the Holy Spirit wants to lead us, because this is the way of revival.
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1: Recently, I visited my hometown and met friends I hadn't seen for years. It was wonderful to see them, but confronting too. The grey hairs in the stubble, a growing roundness in their bellies, the deepening laugh lines. My friends were older and their appearance was a stark reminder that time brings change, even if it's sometimes unwelcome. The best kind of change is when we see how far God has brought us. I'm not the same person I was when He first called me. God has completely transformed me from a shy, insecure girl to someone who is walking confidently in her calling. It wasn't easy. It can be incredibly painful to confront our weaknesses and discard those ugly habits. But there's a greater pain than the changes God calls us to make. It's the pain of facing the same old insecurities, the same old character defects, year after year, when the passage of time only produces more grey hairs. The regret of partly fulfilled potential is the greatest pain of all. This is Tanya Harris of GodConversations.com.

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1: Hello, I'm Dudley Anderson. You know, I've learned that God has a unique, perfect designer purpose for all of our lives. We call it God's will. The scripture tells us that God knows the plans he has for us. So to remain in God's will, I need to daily discover his perfect plan and track his designer purposes. In Colossians 1, we read that the knowledge of God's will comes through spiritual wisdom and understanding. Understanding comes through knowledge, knowledge of God's instructions about his plans. This comes through the Word, the Bible. Now, wisdom is applied knowledge, so wisdom comes through the Holy Spirit's application of God's Word upon our lives, Word and Spirit. So if you're looking for God's will, then fill your heart and your mind with understanding by the knowledge of God's Word and the application of wisdom through prayer by His Holy Spirit. This is what God tracking is all about. God tracking is wisely walking in the will of God. Find out more at godtracker.co.uk.

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1: About 9 years ago, my daughter, who was 19 at the time, left home to live with a friend in a flat. And over a 12-month period, she drew away from us. And by the end of that year, we no longer had any friendship with her. For 8 years, I prayed for my daughter, missed her very, very much, and longed for her. And just last year, while I was on holiday, we received a phone call to say that she wanted to be in contact with us again. And the most wonderful thing about this wasn't really that Julie wanted to be back in touch with us again, but it was the overwhelming feeling I got of God answering my prayer and God really caring for me. And I just want people to believe that God loves you and he wants to answer your prayer.
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1: For many of us, the search for happiness seems like it never ends. 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
2: 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Do you have that hope?
1: As Mr. Graham says, only Jesus Christ can fill the void in your heart. We're the Billy Graham Evangelistic Association. 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
1: Welcome to Everyday Moments with Joyce Meyer. Ever play the blame game? You know, where nothing is ever your fault? Ever do that with how you feel? You're not happy because so-and-so did such-and-such? Well, maybe it's time to stop blaming. Here's Joyce.
2: If you're not happy, then you have a choice to make. And the choice you have to make is to take responsibility for your own happiness. Stop giving somebody else the job of making you happy. Change your attitude. Get up every day and say, God, let me use my life today. Let me use this day that you've given me to make someone else happy. I believe this is one of the main reasons why marriage fails. I think people get married and each partner thinks it's the other one's job to make them happy. Then if they find themselves not happy, they start finding fault with the other person, and on it goes until they decide they just can't live together anymore. But really, if we would learn to give our lives away to make other people happy, then we would find that not only would they reciprocate, but God Himself would become the joy of our heart. You know, sometimes people can do something to make you happy, but God can give you joy. So if you follow His principles, you won't have to depend on somebody else to make you happy.
1: Well, that's it for today. When you get a chance, swing by our website at joycemeyer.org and see what we have waiting for you. There's a lot of free stuff, so check us out today. That's joycemeyer.org.
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3: 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Yes, in abundance. The only reason I can imagine for God allowing anyone to make more than one needs is to be able to give more to Him and to others.
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2: Thanks for joining us for The Power of Faith with David Hathaway. 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Hundreds of people were ministered to over these 3 days, with many lives changed. Holding his Bible up in the air, David declared his love for Jesus and then shared a simple gospel message about the goodness of God and prayed for those who were sick and in need of a healing touch from Jesus. 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
3: Well, again, I greet you and I'm glad that you're able to listen to me. And what I want to say today is very important. It's because too often the gospel gets complicated. And I want to basically remind you of what the Lord said to the disciples. He said, "Preach the gospel, heal the sick." Now, I find it's very interesting when I read this in Matthew because of a simple fact that this took place before Jesus called the disciples. Because it's only in verse 9 you find that when he passed from there, he saw a man named Matthew sitting at the receipt of custom, a tax gatherer. Oh, yes, a tax gatherer. And said to him, "Follow me." And Matthew got up and followed him. And it's a fact that in verse 10, when they came to the house, I'm assuming this is Matthew's house, many publicans, tax gatherers, and sinners came and sat down with him and his disciples. And the Pharisees now, in verse 11, began to criticize. You know, they took every opportunity to criticize. When Jesus is forgiving sin and healing the sick, they criticize because only God can do this. So they had to recognize that Jesus was the Son of God. That's the whole thing here. This is the beginning in the early part of his ministry. And so when the Pharisees saw it, they criticized again. Why is your master eating with sinners? You know, it's so easy to ignore the sinner, but verse 12 sums it up, because when Jesus heard what they were saying, he said to these religious Pharisees, and remember, these were the religious leaders, he said, "Those that are whole don't need a doctor, but those that are sick need healing." And he was not only referring there to physical healing, he was referring also to spiritual healing, because his ministry was to the sinners. And the criticism at this point wasn't, "Why are you healing the sick?" The criticism is, "Why are you being so friendly with sinners?" And Jesus is the friend of sinners. Doesn't say he's the friend of the rich, the wealthy, and the powerful, does it? But it says he's a friend of sinners. And here he's demonstrating it. Because he says, when he says, "Those that are whole don't need a doctor, but those that are sick need a doctor." And then, of course, he sums it up in verse 13 very clearly. Go and learn what that means. What a challenge to the church. What a challenge to church leaders. That Jesus is actually saying to the religious leaders, and I would say this to religious leaders today. I hope some of you are listening to me. I would challenge them, you, the same way Jesus did. That you should go and learn from the Bible and from Scripture, learn what Jesus really meant. That we should be a friend of the sinners, we should encourage the sinner. That's why he said, go into the highways and the byways. And he said that when he was talking about the wedding feast, which is the kingdom of heaven, and when the invited guests didn't turn up. And he said, my house isn't full. There's room for more. Go out and fill it. And really, our job today is to go out and fill the house of God with people. And, but I'm only telling you what Jesus said. But he said here, I'm not come to call the righteous, but to call sinners to repentance. And then, of course, the disciples of John, that's John the Baptist, came to him and they said, why do we and the Pharisees fast often? So John's disciples were fasting. Why do we fast often, but your disciples don't fast? Now, I find this is an interesting comparison here, because it was a religious practice to fast. Oh, yes, I believe in fasting. I mean, the Bible says fast and pray, and I believe in fasting and praying. And in both cases where I was healed of cancer, whether it was in the early days with the throat cancer or the later days, because that was when I had the throat cancer, I was only 32 years old. When I had the lung cancer, I was about 70. But the same thing applied. When I was praying, I fasted and prayed, and God worked the miracle. Yes, of course I believe in fasting. But this is quite an interesting question in verse 14. The disciples of John the Baptist said, why do we, as followers of John, and the Pharisees, who are the religious leaders, fast frequently, but your disciples don't even fast? The answer of Jesus was very simple in verse 15. Can the children of the bride chamber mourn as long as the bridegroom is with them? But when the days will come and the bridegroom will be taken away, then shall they fast. That was a very clear indication that during the ministry of Jesus, while he was with them, he was answering them. They didn't need to fast to pray to him. He was there. He was there. They didn't have to get on their knees and fast, but they could simply, I mean, Jesus said this at one time. He said, while I've been with you, I gave you what you asked. You know, he puts it like this, whatever you asked of me, I answered you, I gave it to you. But when I'm gone, again, of course, referring to his death, you will have to ask the Father in my name, and he, the Father, will do it. And it was simply because of the obedience of Jesus, the incredible obedience. And the scripture talks about his obedience, even going to the cross to die. And as a result, then when he entered into the kingdom of God, entered into heaven, into the presence of his Father, that we could pray, but he's not there to sort of physically give us the answer. And that's when we need to fast and pray. But the point that I'm trying to make, and I think I need to deal with this possibly in another message, is the serious question about healing the sick. Now, I've always

0: Yes. I was preaching the gospel to these clear unbelievers, people that had been brought off the street. I preached the gospel, yes. And I followed the same pattern that Jesus did. And I find this, I've never thought of it quite like this, and I've never said this before, that Jesus almost set a pattern when he forgave sin before he healed the sick. And in actual fact, that's how I tend to do it, in that I tend to preach the gospel, call people to repentance, and then pray for the sick. It isn't necessary. You don't have to follow that pattern. Jesus didn't always do that. Sometimes as the sick came to him, he just healed them. And in fact, it refers to it later, even in the same chapter. But the big thing is this, that I'm celebrating 75 years of ministry, and one significant thing is that when I look back, you know, I was a pastor when I was 18, that's why I've covered 75 years, but also at the same time, I was holding Tent Crusade and so on. And so, yes, I started young, but I also believed the importance of a healing ministry.
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2: If you could invite anyone in the world to dinner, who would your top five guests be? Ones who are still alive today. For me, number one, Lisa Bevere, because she's an itinerant minister just like me. Number two, I'd invite Bill Gates because I love his enormous vision to use all his resources to eradicate child disease. Number three, Araceli Sigali, the first Spanish woman who climbed Everest and still looks feminine in climbing gear. Number four, I'd invite Gordon Fee because he's a humble and gracious theologian who knows an awful lot about God. Number five, Seinfeld, because my dinner party could get all too serious too quickly. What about you? What five guests would you invite to dinner, and why would you invite them? It's an interesting question because it highlights who our heroes are, and who our heroes are shows us who we are. To grow into the full potential God has given us, we need to keep positioning ourselves around those who are bigger than us, people we can learn from, both those we are close to and others who probably could never come to our dinner table. 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

Yes, we have ignored you. So busy doing your work that we forgot that this was for you. Arms wide to our homeless savior, but arms crossed to our homeless neighbor. On bended knee, unite us all, set us free.

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1: Hello again, I'm Dudley Anderson. You know, I love wildlife documentaries that show the great cats stalking their prey. After each kill, the whole family joins in for a hearty meal. But then, after the cats leave, the next crowd of carnivores converge. The scavengers, gleaning off the hunter's leftovers. Jesus told us to personally ask, seek, and knock. Like the great lioness stalking her prey through the African scrub, we are called to personally track God's plans for our lives. But there are those who find it a lot easier to simply rest on other people's faith. A Christian child has got to discover that he cannot piggyback on his parents' faith all his life. A young lady cannot expect her seasoned youth leader to course her life. The dear Christian wife who's lent on her husband's walk cannot feed off of his spirituality indefinitely. They and others need to discover their own God tracks. God tracking is a personal discovery. Find out more at godtracker.co.uk.

0: Why do you believe in God?
1: I think the world would be absurd if there was no God. I perceive order and design, and a moral universe as well. We know rights and wrongs. And I think we know that it's the wrongdoing of the human race that messes up this beautiful world. But secondly is my experience. And that began as a child when I prayed a very simple prayer. And I just knew God had heard my prayer and that he was real. I think the fact that the world, the earth, life itself seems to be so finely balanced. But also we have the capacity for to appreciate beauty and wonder and love. And these things, which are far more than material, you know, I have to ask the question, where does that come in a purely material world if we are just stardust, you know? Where does it come from? I think we all know that there is something more than the material. And most people, I think, spend their lives trying to find out what that is. What is he like? What kind of God is he? And how do we know? And as a Christian, I believe that God has revealed himself to the human race in many ways through the prophets, through the scriptures, but supremely through Jesus Christ, who said things like, if you've seen me, you've seen God. So really my best picture of God is to look at Jesus. That's how I find out what God is like. And when I look at Jesus, I'm extraordinarily impressed that if this is what God's like, then he's a God who's worth knowing.
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1: My mum is an avid lover of Tupperware. 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We put people in boxes. There's the box of your background, the box that's created by a job description, even the box you made for yourself. So, you're from this area of town, so you must be like this. Or, you're a single parent, so you're like this. Or, you're young, so you can't do this. We use boxes to make sense of our world, but boxes are made in standard sizes, and they're designed to contain. The truth is that God created us uniquely. Every one of us is a thumbprint in the universe, reflecting all the multiple facets of God's image. There are no boxes in God's economy, no generic labels to live by, no containers we have to fit in. Never settle for the common brown box. Allow God to shape you into the unique person He created you to be. This is Tanya Harris of GodConversations.com.

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1: Hello, I'm Dudley Anderson. A young man with a promising career in architecture, Jim Elliott, and his wife sensed God's call to become missionaries to Ecuador. He and four friends decided to build a base a short distance from a village. Encouraged by friendly encounters, they planned to visit the tribe, but their plans were preempted when an armed group arrived and killed Elliott and his friends. Shortly before he was martyred, Jim wrote, "He is no fool who gives what he cannot keep to gain what he cannot lose." God's grace was shown not only by the courage of these young men to give up everything to follow God's call, but also by their families to forgive and continue following that same call. See, not even death can separate us from the love and the purposes of God. If you continue to acknowledge God, you can rest easy in God's plans, no matter what the cost. And where He leads, follow. God Tracking is following God's call always. Find out more at godtracker.co.uk.

0: Why do you believe in God?
1: I went into fortune telling because I felt I needed to find answers to where life was leading me. I soon discovered it had no answers at all, and a lot of the things it was telling me were things that weren't in the future. There were things that were obvious were going to happen. I still knew deep down in my heart there was a longing to know more about me personally and where I stood in this vast earth. I then began to read books about miracles, about God's miracles, basically. And I saw that these were people that were just like me, that had no concept of God. But yet God came through that and did what he wanted because of who he was. And I realised then that I could come to Jesus and I didn't have to worry about what the future held, because I knew I was secure in his future. And once I recognised that, the things that I was searching for became insignificant. And I can just recommend, you know, anybody that's searching as I was searching to turn to Jesus, and he'll fulfil that need.
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1: No matter what you do for a living, your work, and in fact, your whole life will be more rewarding if what you do is built on the gospel of Jesus Christ. William is a successful executive who is brought to Christ in part through the preaching and teaching of Billy Graham. Since he dedicated his life to the Lord, he has made sure to live out his faith in the workplace. He says that in the marketplace, you are confronted with a hostile world, not always in tune with your faith. But God is interested in what you do on Monday as well as what you do on Sunday. So what is the priority of your life? Are you certain about your priorities in your work and everything else you do? You can be by trusting in God by faith in Jesus Christ. We're the Billy Graham Evangelistic Association. 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
1: Welcome to Everyday Moments with Joyce Meyer. Have you ever known someone that did something so horrific that your judgment indicator kicked in and you said, "I'll never do that"? Well, here's Joyce with a word of caution about a boastful attitude.
2: Now, there's some great scriptures in the Bible about the dangers of judging other people. You know, for example, one scripture I'm thinking of says, "Be careful when you think you stand, lest you fall." I think a lot of times we think that we're stronger than we really are, and many times God has to show us our weakness just to help us have a right attitude toward other people that are going through struggles. How many times do we say, "Well, I would never do that," or "If I were you, I wouldn't do that," or "I can't believe you did that"? But the truth of the matter is, if you're not in that person's situation, if you've never been tempted the way they're tempted, or tested the way they're tested, or even raised the way they were raised, you don't really know what you would do. We need to pray for people and understand, but for the grace of God, there go I. I want to encourage you, don't have a boastful, haughty, presumptuous attitude. And if I were you, I would be careful. Don't ever say, "I would never do that," but say, "God, I pray for them that you would be merciful," in Jesus' name.
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3: Hi, Malcolm Ryan here with a heads up about two new shows on Branch FM. So what are you going to say about that then?
4: Whoopee!
3: Yes, I thought so. Okay, so what's on offer? Firstly, there's Easy Does It, with music to relax to. A put your feet up and let the world go by moment. Then there's Just Jazz and Blues, for people who just love the creativity of jazz and the down-to-earth lyrics of the blues. I mean, what's not to like? So when can you hear these shows on Branch FM? Well, Just Jazz and Blues is on every Monday evening at 8 p.m. and Easy Does It can be heard every Sunday evening at 7:30 p.m. And with both shows lifting high the name of Jesus, including a few encouraging thoughts from yours truly, you'll be more than welcome.

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2: Here's what you probably don't want to hear, and I really don't want to say. We reap what we sow. Hi, I'm Chuck Swindoll. If there is anything we have been duped into believing today, it is the thought that if we simply confess our sins and claim God's great forgiveness, then the whole issue of consequence is removed. Listen again to a verse which I'm sure will be familiar to you. Don't be deceived. God isn't mocked. Whatever you sow, you reap. If you sow to the flesh, you reap corruption. Are you forgiven if you confess your sins? Without a doubt. Does that confession eradicate the consequences? Frankly, I don't see that biblically. We reap what we sow.
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1: I'm a really good photographer. I love taking photos and people often comment on how good they are. So I decided to sign up for a short course. Armed with my digital SLR camera and study manual, I walked confidently into the photography school, ready to show the world just how good my photos could be. We had barely gotten through the first page when I realised I was way out of my depth. The tutor began overloading us with instructions for all those buttons that are so unnecessary when the camera is switched to auto. Everyone else in the room nodded in understanding, while I battled with the dials. Maybe something was wrong with my camera. I fought the urge to run. In fact, the only thing preventing me from being a no-show the following week was the price I'd paid up front. Learning is like that. It starts with the painful recognition that you are not as good as you thought you were. A few moments with an expert showed I was a hopeless novice. It felt awful, but it's a familiar feeling for those on God's growth track. We will never learn if we don't first humbly acknowledge our need to learn. This is Tanya Harris of GodConversations.com.

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1: Hi, I'm Dudley Anderson. I recently ordered a home gym stepper by mail order. When I opened the box, I discovered a vast array of bits and pieces. The task of assembly overwhelmed me until I found a small piece of paper in the bottom of the box. The instructions. These led me step by step through the assembly process. Slowly, it began to take shape until I assembled the whole unit. But, if like a true bloke, I'd rather opted for my masculine intuition, this elegant exercise machine would have ended up looking more like an ironing board than a stepper. Upon opening the box of God's purposes and attempting to assemble his plans, we also discover many bits and pieces. But if we attempt to assemble life without following the manufacturer's instructions, we'll make a complete hash of things. So don't go a step further without turning to the Bible, and with the help of God's Spirit, skillfully assemble your life using all the parts you find in God's box. God Tracking is following his instructions. More at godtracker.co.uk.

0: Why do you believe in God?
1: Right from the earliest days of my life, I was taught to know and love the Bible. And in my teens, I became a committed Christian and realized straight away that the Bible is no ordinary book, but that it is in fact the Word of God. And ever since then, I have wanted to help people to understand the Bible. I've tried to take books that were written originally in either Hebrew or Greek and make them plain for English speakers. The way to understand the Bible is to read it. And the way to read the Bible is to start where the Bible is plain, particularly in the four Gospels at the beginning of the New Testament. But what I always want to say is that there is one unique factor about the Bible which no other book has, and that is the Lord Jesus Christ, whom I believe, and the Bible teaches, is the Son of God, come down to earth. Now, no other book has the Son of God in it. So there's the uniqueness of the Bible, and I want to go on sharing it.
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1: 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Faith comes first. You must believe with all your heart in Jesus Christ, who died on the cross for you and who rose again. Then he gives you love, and then he gives you hope. And the whole world is looking for hope. Ours seems to be a hopeless world. You read your newspapers or read the news magazines this week, watch the television. It's almost hopeless in some parts of the world.
2: As Mr. Graham has said, the whole world seems hopeless. 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
1: Welcome to Everyday Moments with Joyce Meyer. If you asked a friend to borrow their blowtorch and you didn't know how to use one, they'd probably not let you borrow it. But if you prepared yourself and learned, they'd probably reconsider. Here's Joyce.
2: You know, very often we ask God for something, but we don't realize that even though He wants to give it to us, that He has to prepare us for it. How many people ask God to use them in some big ministry, but then they don't want God to work with them to bring the spiritual maturity and the character in their life that they're going to need in order to actually maintain that ministry? Or how many times do people ask God for more money, but yet they have a selfishness problem in their life, and God wants to give them more money, but doesn't want them to be selfish with it, so He has to deal with them first about the selfishness. So I really want to encourage you today to realize that many times when you ask God for something, you're going to have to go through something which will prepare you for the thing that you're asking God for. You know, the bottom line is, we don't always know God's timing, and we don't always know His ways, but we can trust Him. Trust God. He loves you.
1: Well, that's it for today. When you get a chance, swing by our website at joycemeyer.org and see what we have waiting for you. 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
1: The sense of being at a crossroads is significant in the lives of all who care about following God's direction. Hello, I'm Chuck Swindoll. G.K. Chesterton, in his fine book, Orthodoxy, makes this astute observation. Christianity concentrates on man at the crossroads. Will a man take this road or that? That is the only thing to think about. The instant is really awful. It's full of danger. You know, all crossroads may not have a negative connotation, but they are all significant. Most accidents happen at a crossroads. A crossroads indicates I need to pay attention right here. That's true in life as well as on the highway.
2: 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This is Terry Boyle. 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
1: Earlier this year, God told me to write a book. I wondered if I could do it, if I would ever be good enough to be published. Writing was a step of faith, a response of obedience. But once I'd made the decision to do what God said, writing has been surprisingly easy. In my preparations, I discovered that I'd already ticked off 8 out of the 10 things every writer should do. I'd already prepared much of what the experts had said. I was ready for it. As I write, I've been surprised just how easily it's come together. It's happened before, that moment of surprise when you realise you can actually do something you never thought you could. Every time God has called me to do something, I've been amazed just how suited I was to the task. God never calls you to do something that's not in you, but we will never know it until obedience brings it out. You can stand on the cliff face, surveying the terrain all you like, but you will never know you were made to fly until you jump. And then you will find obeying God's call will untie wings you never knew you had. This is Tanya Harris of GodConversations.com.

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1: Hello, I'm Dudley Anderson. One windy afternoon, as lightning flashed in a darkened sky and an earthquake shook the mountains, Jesus hung suspended between heaven and earth. A great exchange is taking place. The crucified Son of God labors to breathe while blood runs down the wood of the cross and seeps into the earth below. Then he cries, "It is finished." The day that Jesus died, our debt of righteousness was paid. Though sinless, Jesus took our wages of sin upon himself in full. On the cross, he exchanged his righteousness for our sin, so that we might exchange our sin for God's righteousness. But 3 days later, Jesus rose again. He cancelled our debt of righteousness. He'd made a great exchange: resurrection for death, mercy for judgment, righteousness for sin, and blessings for curses. It was finished. Perhaps it's time for you to take your place in the great exchange. God Tracking is exchanging your life for his. More at godtracker.co.uk.

0: Why do you believe in God?
1: December the 4th, our little baby girl died. It was quite devastating. 6 years down the line, our little son was born on the 1st of August. I can remember one particular weekend, he sort of stopped drinking, stopped eating, just wouldn't do anything. He just went all sort of limp. It was traumatic at times. We realised God was with us through that time. And ever since, I would say, his first birthday, he seemed to get stronger and stronger and stronger. And now he's a very healthy 18-year-old who's going through a horticultural degree. And he also plays in a football team for our local church. If it wasn't through God seeing us through those traumatic times, I don't know where we would be or what we'd be doing, but I just thank God for his faithfulness to us in helping us through it.
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2: Do you want to live in joy and confidence rather than fear and doubt? Lloyd had lived in fear much of his life, worried about death, terrified most of all because he wasn't sure where he would be after he died. Then he attended a Billy Graham crusade and heard and understood the message of salvation through faith in Jesus Christ. He saw that this was the answer for the fear that had gripped his life. He went forward and surrendered his life to Christ. He says, "I received eternal life and was assured of my forgiveness." He knew he was going to heaven and didn't have to be afraid of death anymore. Jesus Christ can abolish your fears too when you give your life to Him by faith.
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4: 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I spent a long time in the dark, felt good saying goodbye. 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And if it's

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1: Welcome to Everyday Moments with Joyce Meyer. I think at times it's easy for us to feel obligated to do something as opposed to just doing something because it's an awesome privilege and opportunity to do. We need to stop having a have-to attitude.
2: Are you proud of obligation or do you consider it a privilege? You know, I think sometimes when we study the word or pray, we think we're doing God a favor. It's like, well, we're putting in our time because we don't want God to be mad at us today. And I remember once when God put on my heart, Joyce, why don't you stop acting like you're doing me a favor when you read the word? I already know the word. I'm the one who wrote it. You need to read it because you need the information that's in it. And we shouldn't act like we're doing God a favor when we're praying. We're the ones that have a privilege of praying. We can come to the God of the universe, the all-powerful, all-knowing, all-seeing God who can hear our petitions and bring answers and change into our life. What a privilege. And we need to come before God boldly. We need to expect God to do what he says he's going to do, not in a wrong attitude, but just believing the word and saying, God, I believe your word, and I'm asking you to meet my needs, and I'm expecting you to do what you say you're going to do.
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2: Proverbs 13:19 is a great verse that my family and I sometimes quote to each other. 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It is so sweet. 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
1: A friend once asked me this question: what advice would you give to hear God's voice? Then she said, but I don't want to go to church. I don't see the point. I explained that God can speak to anyone, anywhere, at any time. Biblical history is full of people who heard God's voice, even those who didn't know him personally. We just need to be listening. Then I said, but you know, going to church will help you hear his voice. How? She asked. Say you've got a friend you've come to know fairly well. Then one day you attend their birthday party. You meet their family, their work colleagues, their next door neighbour and the friend they went to school with. As you listen to the stories told of your friend, you begin to know them in ways you've never experienced before. You see the fullness of who they are. It's like that with God. When you meet others who know him, you get to know him better. You start to recognise his voice more easily than you could ever do on your own. This is Tanya Harris of GodConversations.com.

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1: Hi, I'm Dudley Anderson. One grey autumn morning, while I was walking down by the river, I was pouring out my heart to God about my financial situation. Just then, I noticed a little grey squirrel running up a tree. The answer to my woes came to me in a flash. It's all about gnats. As I watched my furry friend, Jesus' words came flooding into my mind like the flowing river before me. Look at the birds of the air. They don't sow or reap or store away in barns, and yet your heavenly Father feeds them. See, nobody was feeding that little squirrel. There was no one storing away for him. No one but his creator, that is. This little guy was living by God's hand, I mused out loud. That's faith in a nutshell. So it is with those who track God's will. Listen, and my God will meet your needs according to his glorious riches in Christ Jesus. Philippians 4:19. God tracking is being nuts about faith. Discover more about God tracking at godtracker.co.uk.

0: Why do you believe in God?
1: From the age of five, when I was at primary school, I wanted to be a doctor, and that was something that I carried through as an ambition for the whole of my life. When I was at medical school, I think I was the first person in 300 years of medical training who'd taken a year out to study the Bible as part of my medical training. And I went to a Bible college for a year and then came back and finished my medical training. And that was the beginning of my prayers and my wondering about whether Christian ministry would be the way forwards. But it was another, 6 or 7 years really, before Dawn, my wife, and I made up our minds finally. Medicine is a calling, and I absolutely loved it. And I wouldn't tell every doctor by any means to leave medicine. But if you look at medicine in the cold light of day, you're trying to keep people going until they die. And you are definitely dealing with issues of life and death, and I found that very challenging and very stretching and very exciting. But in Christian ministry, you're playing for higher stakes, so you're dealing with matters of death and eternal life. And if Christianity is true, and the claims of Jesus are true, then I believe that Christian ministry has to be a higher calling than medicine. You're dealing with issues that are more important.
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1: I heard about a king many centuries ago that asked a great chain maker to make the strongest chain he'd ever made. And he made this chain and he brought it very proudly to the king. And he bowed before his majesty and the king said to him, "Is that the strongest chain that you could build?" He said, "Yes, it's the strongest chain, I think, sir, that's ever been made." He turned to his guards and he said, "Bind him." And he bound that man with his own chain. And many of you tonight are forging links of a chain which will someday bind you. Is it worth gaining popularity and losing the smile of God? Is it worth being...
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5: there's panic in Tyreen this morning because of the expanding mud pits. We have Park Ranger Sally Mander with us live. Good morning, Ranger Mander. What's the story?
6: Just yesterday, we learned that the mud pits are expanding faster than we ever thought possible.
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6: Fact, at this rate, Tyreen will soon slip into the mud pits and... we can't do a thing about it.
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7: Hi, Liz.
4: 30 minutes of adventure.
7: It's only the coolest and most popular club in school.
4: With Liz, Lucille, Skink, Spike, Scooter, Grandpa Noli, and all their friends.
8: It isn't Liz and Lucille.
4: So get set for lifetime adventures.
7: Oh, I can't believe this.
4: With Liz and Friends.
7: That is one strange lizard.
9: Two of the most wonderful words any student can hope to hear are field trip. And today's outing promises to be an adventure the kids can really get into.
10: Okay, everybody, all aboard. You don't want to be late for the mud. all the fun.
7: I didn't know you were coming, Grandpa.
11: Yeah.
10: Oh, hi, Liz, Lucille. Yeah, Miss Waddle knew how much I love the mud pits, and I still have my bus driver's license, so I thought I'd do double duty, drive and herd. I mean, help keep track of you kids.
11: I just wish Maury and Spike could be here.
7: Yeah.
10: Oh, where are they, Lucille?
11: Well, Spike's got a cold, and Maury had to go back to the dentist again.
10: Oh, that's too bad.
12: All right. I need everyone in their assigned seats. Liz?
7: Yeah?
12: Lucille, mm-hmm. Could you help check and see that everyone's here?
7: Sure thing, Miss Waddle.
12: Okay, now I have to be sure everyone has turned in their permission slips and waivers. The pits can be a little dangerous.
10: Well, there are some places where the mud's a couple hundred degrees. You just have to be careful.
12: I am so glad you're here to help, Grandpa Noli.
7: All present and accounted for, Miss Waddle.
12: Good. Well, let's go.
10: Mud pits, here we come.
9: When they arrived at the mud pits, the kids walked out to an interesting sight. There were a few buildings in front of them, and behind that, a huge, gurgling, steaming swamp filled with mud. The kids oohed and aahed at the vast pit of mud, and were surprised to see many older lizards sitting in the mud pit with mud all over them.
12: Boys and girls, gather round and stay with the group. I want you all to say hello to Ranger Sally Mander.
7: Hello.
13: Well, hi, everybody, and welcome to my world. The best mud pit in all of Tyreen.
11: Ranger Mander, why would anyone pay to roll around in the mud?
7: Hey, it looks like fun to me.
13: Well, young lady, folks travel from all over the country to come to our famous spa called Mud, Bath, and Beyond. They believe that their skin will absorb some of the nutrients in the mud through a type of osmosis, and that it will be beneficial for them.
7: Oh, I see. And what makes the mud bubble up like that?
13: Oh, yeah. Good question, young man. Because the Earth's magma is so close to the surface near here, the water and the dirt are boiled into a kind of mud, and you get the mud pits. So, for once, the pits mean something good.
12: I love that line.
11: Oh, how do you know how hot that thing is? Where lizards can roll and where they can't?
13: Oh, excellent question. And the answer, my bud, is sticking in the mud. Right over there.
7: That's the fancy measuring station? It looks like a stick to me.
13: Oh, well, it's not just a stick. Huh? That's our precision depth gauge. It's a state-of-the-art, scientific wonder that gives us precise updates. It allows us to calibrate the density of the water, clay, dirt, and chemicals, to assess the mineral components, and the temperature of the mud.
2: Huh? What did she say?
11: Skink, come on, pay attention.
2: Hey.
11: She said the diagnostic station quantifies the essence of the components.
2: Anybody got a translator?
3: It just means that the pole in the mud tells the rangers how deep the goop is, how hot it is, and what it's made of.
2: Uh-huh. Well, why didn't she just say that? I understand the stick thingy.
13: Well, kids, it's almost time to see the pavilion and get some treats. First, a quick warning brought to you by our sponsors. Please understand, this trip is provided by the aforementioned entity and is intended for the use of our paying patrons. Any improper activities such as walking in the mud, diving in the mud, putting hands in the mud, sticking your head in the mud, or pushing anyone else in the mud without the expressed written consent of Mud Bath and Beyond is strictly prohibited. Oh, and do not go near the measuring apparatus. It was recently installed and needs to settle.
2: Hey, I got a question. Is it true that Tareen is gonna sink into the mud pits one of these days?
11: That's what my brother told me.
13: Hold on. No, young man, that's not going to happen.
11: No.
13: And the measuring devices are here for that very purpose. To put that and other silly rumors about mud monsters to rest.
7: Hey, wait a second. Mud monsters?
13: As I said, that's just a rumor.
7: Oh, come on!
11: I do not intend to question your expertise or your credentials, but my parents are educators, and they said that from the data they've seen, the mud pits have grown in size considerably in the past 10 to 20 years. How do you explain that?
13: I think you're talking about the famous photos of Tareen taken about 30 years ago that show a much smaller pit. We're not certain how authentic those are, but we're continuing to study the information.
7: Okay, but what would happen if the mud pits did get really big? Isn't it possible the whole town could be swallowed?
11: Yeah.
13: There's no cause for alarm. I mean, look at me. I work here, and I'm not afraid at all. And if the mud pits were to expand, I know that our engineering staff would do whatever it takes to control the growth. Oh, now, if you'll excuse me, it's time to take my morning readings. Thanks, Miss Waddle. Grandpa, it was nice to meet you, kids.
7: Goodbye.
14: Thanks. Thank you, Ranger Mander.
12: All right, well, if anybody wants to eat some nice gold mud, follow me straight over to the pavilion.
7: Oh, that sounds good. Hey, Lucille?
3: Yeah, Alice?
7: Did any of that make you kind of scared? Oh, not that I'm scared or anything. I was just worried about you.
3: Oh, you mean the stuff about the town being swallowed?
7: Yeah.
3: Well, yeah, I guess it did at first. But then when Ranger Mander said that she wasn't afraid, and how all the thermometers and yardsticks and stuff were so accurate, I'm okay now. That really helped calm me down.
7: Oh, yeah. Oh, me too, definitely. Hey, come on. Let's get some of those mudsicles before they're all gone.

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4: Miss Waddle's class spent the day touring the grounds around the mud pit and visiting the various exhibits. Then Miss Waddle announced it was time to leave.
5: All right, everyone. It's time to go back to school. So please pick up any trash you see on the ground and head back to the bus. Has anyone seen Skink?
6: No.
7: Cammy, did you have fun?
6: I guess so. But I still wonder if the town is safe. After all, the ranger didn't sound very sure about how fast the mud pit is growing. At least we'll know for sure when the measurements are taken. Science doesn't lie.
8: Pardon, I'm out of my way, please. Excuse me.
6: Did you see that?
9: Sure did. Yeah. I didn't know Ranger Mander could run that fast.
6: Something's wrong, and I know what happened. My hypothesis is indisputable.
9: What hypothesis? Yeah.
10: Well, Cammy thinks she's right about the mud pits growing.
9: Lucille, look!
10: Wow. One, two, no, five. Lizards are running back towards the pit.
9: Wow!
10: Uh-oh, what's happening?
6: Maybe it's got something to do with the monitoring device.
9: No, I think they probably finally found a mud monster.
7: Now, hold on. That's enough of that. All anybody knows is that we saw some people running toward the mud pits. That's it. Now, let's head back to the bus.
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11: 7:47 on a Thursday. Good morning. Here's our main story. Sinking feeling.
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13: There's panic in Tureen this morning because of the expanding mud pits. We have Park Ranger Sally Mander with us live. Good morning, Ranger Mander. What's the story?
14: Well, Stone, the mud pits are growing at an alarming rate.
13: And how did you learn that?
14: Well, about 6 weeks ago, the head of the park system wanted to put a stop to all the rumors about the pits, and we installed a high-tech measuring analysis module.
13: Well, what have you learned?
14: Well, two things. First, we learned how hard it is to install a high-tech measuring analysis module. Oh, you should have seen the directions. It was 40 pages long, and you had to put module A into module B.
13: Yes. What else did you learn?
14: Well, just yesterday, we learned that the mud pits are expanding faster than we ever thought possible.
13: Amazing.
14: In fact, at this rate, Tureen will soon slip into the mud pits, and we can't do a thing about it.
13: Oh, terrifying.

0: Later at school, Liz and Lucille caught up with Cammy. She had a bunch of kids around her, listening to the frightening news.
1: Hi, Cammy.
2: Hey, Cammy.
3: Hey.
2: Oh, did you guys hear the report?
1: Yeah, we heard Ranger Mander on the radio.
4: Hey, I have an idea.
1: What?
5: Well, that's a bad sign.
2: Hey. What is it?
4: Well, if the report's true, maybe there's something we can do, even though the town's sinking.
2: Right, we could pray.
3: Pray.
4: Well, yeah,
3: Well, I'd rather face the facts than engage in wishful thinking. Listen to the last paragraph of this article. Quote, according to the latest data, the mud pits grew deeper by almost 50% in the past day.
1: Wow.
2: Well, I heard that they were going to double-check their information before they decide anything. And in the meantime, I'm going to pray and ask God to
3: Sorry, help. Lucille. This is a job for geologists and mathematicians.
2: Well, yeah, but since God made everything, even mud, I think he can help us here.
4: Yeah, I'm with you, Lucille.
2: Heavenly Father, we're scared about the mud pits, but I know we could trust you and that you could do anything. So please help us and please save Taryn. But what if the reports are wrong, Cammy?
4: Yeah, I mean, come on, you see it all the time.
3: Like when?
4: Well, like when my mom takes my temperature to see if I have a fever. She takes it at breakfast and gets one temperature, and a few minutes later, it spiked up 4 degrees.
3: That's not the thermometer's fault, Liz. That's probably a heating pad.
4: Oh, well, yeah, if you put it right here under your arm and turn it on high, it does kind of make a difference.
3: Well, I'm going to do the only sensible thing when facing disaster.
2: What's that? Yeah,
4: what?
3: Prepare for the future. The lack of it. Lucille, would you like my back issues of Popular Mud Pits?
2: Well, to be honest, I don't really think
3: Liz?
4: Yeah?
3: How would you like my collection of political bumper stickers?
4: What?
3: I've got Save the Bears, Save the Eagles, Save the Dolphins.
4: You don't have anything with the Packers on it, do you? Well, anyway, why are you writing a will if all of us are doomed?
3: Well, some of us may make it out alive.
4: Oh.
3: I just want to be prepared if I don't.
2: Cammy, I hate to see you give all your stuff away.
4: Yeah,
2: I just wish you had faith in God.
3: Lucille, I do have faith. I trust in what can be proven. And no offense, but how can you prove there's a God?
2: Well, I guess I can't prove it, but you can't not prove it either.
4: Yeah.
2: I know God has given me a new life and that he gives me comfort even when my world seems to be sinking. Can science do that?
3: Science is not about emotions, Lucille. You have faith, and that's fine for you. I'm glad it helps you. But I need facts, and the facts prove the town is sinking. I have to go write the rest of my will. See you guys later.
2: Yeah, see ya.
4: Bye, Cammy. Lucille, I am really getting worried about her.
2: I know. I thought this whole mud thing would draw her closer to God, and instead she seems to be going the other way.
4: And there may not be much time to help her change her mind.
2: Mm-hmm.

0: an Easter story Bible question for you. Are you ready? Who was the disciple who doubted in Jesus' resurrection? All right, how about this one? Can you name the woman who met Jesus in the garden? Explore the story of Easter together with the puzzles and games in the Bible Challenge Activity Book 5. 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
1: After school, Liz and Lucille decided they needed some advice about the situation from a trusted friend.
2: Whoa now, slow down. So you tried talking to Cammie, and she's convinced we're all going to die.
3: Oh, yeah.
4: Yeah, and instead of turning to God, she says she only has faith in empirical evidence. And we don't know what to
3: Grandma.
4: Do. It's really sad.
2: First of all, I want to commend you for caring about Cammie. And about the mud pits? Well, the evidence isn't all in yet. And we're still praying.
4: But how can we change your mind, Grandpa?
3: Yeah.
2: You can't, Lucille. Only God can change minds and hearts, and you can't argue anybody into heaven. You just have to keep praying for her and hope she'll see the truth.
3: But that's hard.
4: Yeah, that's really
2: you bet
4: hard.
2: It is hard. We need to pray that God will show her that he's there and that he's trustworthy and that he'll take care of us, no matter what happens.
4: Oh, yeah, we could do
2: now,
4: that.
2: Now, how about you two? You scared of what's going on?
3: Well, yeah. I mean, I guess we're okay.
4: Yeah.
3: Our parents don't seem too upset.
2: That's good. When you've been around as long as I have, you learn to take these different crises in stride.
4: Like what?
2: Well, if the mud pits turn out to be a problem, well, we'll just move the town.
4: Oh, that's a good idea.
2: The main point is, well, there's a verse that talks about this. It's in Matthew chapter 6. Here, Liz, you read it.
3: Okay, right here?
2: Jesus is talking about all the things we worry about in life. You know, food and clothes, money. And he ends right here. Go ahead.
3: Okay. Therefore, do not worry about tomorrow, for tomorrow will worry about itself. Each day has enough trouble of its own.
4: Well, that's true.
3: I don't get
2: it. Well, there are some things we can control to keep ourselves safe, like,
4: buckling our seatbelts.
2: Hey,
3: or, not running around with food in our mouths, because, man, that can be
2: exactly.
3: Dangerous.
2: That's a joke. And we ought to do everything we can to keep people safe, but there are some things we don't have much control over.
3: Like the mud pits.
4: Like the
2: right.
4: Mud pits.
2: And if our faith is in God, and we put our trust in him, and we don't have to fret or be anxious.
5: Walking home from Grandpa's, Liz and Lucille felt a lot better about Cammie and the mud pit crisis. But as they came over the hill, they were startled to see something that looked like a strange animal walking by the road.
3: Lucille? Lucille, what is that?
4: Well, it's kind of tall,
3: and
4: he walks funny, and it looks like it's made out of mud.
3: It's a mud monster!
6: Mud monster? Where's the mud monster? What mud monster?
3: Wait, Skink?
6: Yeah, where's this mud monster?
3: Oh, man. Take a look at your clothes. You're covered with this stuff.
6: Oh, yeah, that. I gotta be going. See
4: whoa,
6: you later.
4: Wait, just wait
6: what?
4: A minute.
6: What?
4: Why weren't you in class this afternoon?
3: Yeah.
6: Well, hey, stop asking questions and leave me alone. Both of you. I didn't do anything and you can't prove it either.
3: We can't prove what?
6: Well, that I did something wrong.
3: What?
6: Well, not that I did. Well, look, I'm not as bad as people think. Anybody can make a mistake.
3: Wait, you Skink, what are you talking about? What kind of mistake?
6: Well, you mean you don't know?
4: Know what?
6: About the measuring stick and the mud deal?
3: Oh, wait a second. You know something about the mud pit crisis?
6: Look, promise not to tell.
4: Oh, come on. You can't ask us that, Skink.
6: Oh.
4: We don't even know what you need to tell us.
3: Come on.
6: All right. It happened on the day of the trip. When Miss Waddle and Grandpa turned their backs, I took a walk.
3: Oh, no. You didn't go in the pit, did you?
6: Well, no. I mean, no, sorta.
3: What?
4: Skink.
6: Well, I saw the measuring stick thingy in the mud, and it wasn't straight. It was all crooked.
4: Yeah, well, it was supposed to be like that.
6: Well, how was I supposed to know that?
3: All right, okay, hold on. Skink, what did you do?
6: Well, I kind of reached out as far as I could to straighten it up.
3: Oh, no.
6: And, well, I only wanted to help.
4: Uh-huh, and then what happened?
6: Well, I kind of lost my balance, and I fell against the stick.
4: But the ranger said to stay away from it because...
6: I know, but what did you want me to do? Just fall in?
3: Yeah.
6: Hey, that stupid stick just kept sinking, and I had to use it for leverage to push myself back onto the edge.
4: That's why they think the town is sinking.
3: Okay, but then why are you all muddy now?
6: Well, when I heard about the report, I went back to fix the whole thing, but there were a million people there.
3: Yeah.
6: Honest, I was gonna try to put it back the way it was.
4: Oh, Skink.
6: I knew it. I knew that if everybody found out that Tureen's not sinking into the mud, I'd still get in trouble. That's why I didn't tell anybody.
3: Well, now that you mention it, it is nice to know that we're not going to be buried in boiling mud, isn't it, Lucille?
4: No doubt about that, Liz. But how are we going to let everybody know?
5: Liz and Lucille convinced Skink to go to Miss Waddle, who brought him to Ranger Mander. She was so overjoyed that Tureen wasn't sinking that she nearly hugged him, except he was still covered with mud. And Skink didn't have to go to jail, though Ranger Mander said he would have to spend a few weekends picking up trash around the pavilion. The next day, Liz and Lucille met with Cammy before class and talked about the misunderstanding.
7: I guess you guys think I overreacted believing the town was going to sink and all.
3: Well, you weren't alone, Cammy. We were all scared.
4: Yeah, that's for sure.
7: Well, I'm just glad to know that science didn't fail us. It was just incorrect data.
4: Well, you know, you did one thing that was really smart, Cammy.
7: I did?
4: Mm-hmm, yeah, remember when you were writing up your will?
7: Oh.
4: You said you were preparing for the future?
7: Yeah, that. I'm not going to give you my popular mud pits anymore. I hope that's okay.
4: Oh, sure.
7: Oh,
4: but,
7: good.
4: You know, Liz and I wanted to talk with you about something.
3: Yeah.
7: Yes?
4: You know, you see, you don't have to be scared about the future when you have God in your life. Mm-hmm. Because he knows the past, and he knows the present, and he knows what's to come.
7: Well, I do believe in science, but if you don't have all the facts, it can be kind of scary.
3: Well, yeah, but Grandpa showed us a verse in the Bible that says when you have God in your life, you don't have to be afraid of what's going to happen tomorrow, because each day has enough trouble of its own.
7: Mm-hmm. Well, I sure would like to not have to worry about stuff like sinking towns and math tests.
3: Hey,
7: and...
3: wait a second. Did you say math test?
7: Yeah, we're having one this morning.
3: No.
4: What's wrong, Liz?
3: I forgot to study. Oh. Hey, maybe we can get Skink to move that stick in the mud one more time.
7: Liz.
3: Oh, come on, just a little bit. Just to buy us time before the test.
7: I don't think so.
3: No.
5: Phew. I'm glad that the mud pit scare was only a Skink mistake. But this crisis gave Liz and Lucille an opportunity to put their faith into action and to talk with Cammy about it. When big fears invade our lives, it's the perfect time for us to show our faith in God and to tell others about God and His love. Do you have a big fear in your life? Talk with your parents about it and pray for God to help you have faith in His care and protection. You'll be glad you did.
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2: And now, Adventures in Odyssey.
3: I still don't see what the big deal is, Father.
4: Talia, the big deal is that we were dining with the Ugandan ambassador to the United States, and your behavior embarrassed the entire family.
3: But it was just a book on horse grooming.
4: It's not the subject matter that I found offensive. It's the fact that reading literature of any kind is completely inappropriate when dining.
3: Well, maybe in Uganda. But who cares? He comes to our house. He should live by our rules.
4: Those are the rules in any country, but... you should already know that. That's why I've decided to send you to etiquette school next week.
3: But you can't!
4: Ah, but I can.
3: But I've already scheduled my horse riding lessons.
4: Well, then, cancel them. You need to concentrate on other lessons. We're trying to raise you to behave with refinement, with an appreciation of how well off you are. You're better off than most children your age, you know. And if you don't believe me, I'd be happy to show you by sending you to my brother's house, if... that's what it takes.
3: Oh, not that old threat again.
4: Oh, it's not a threat, dear. You'll either go to etiquette school, or you'll go to your uncle's. The choice is yours.
3: Oh, fine, then. We'll do it your way, Daddy. Just as you like.
4: Good.
3: I'll call my uncle myself.
4: You can't be serious.
3: You said the choice was mine.
4: Well, very well, then. Then I will make the arrangements. I... hope you enjoy your little victory, dear, but I can't imagine you will. Go ahead, call your uncle, and enjoy.
3: Fine. I will. Hello? Uncle Wooten?
5: Oh, hi there. Welcome to Odyssey. I'm John Avery Whittaker, but most folks around here call me Whit. Why don't you get the whole family together and join us for another exciting Adventure in Odyssey?

0: Well, you look great, Talia. Hey, I can't believe you're actually here.
1: Yeah, I can hardly believe it myself.
2: I've situated your belongings in the guest room, miss.
0: Oh, are you sure you can't stay and visit a while, Bradford?
2: I'd like to, but my plane departs shortly.
0: Oh, come on. I just made a batch of your favorite grape juice floats.
2: That's your favorite, Wooten.
0: Oh, yeah, that's right.
2: I do wish I could stay and chat, but I really should be going.
0: Okay, well, you know where the exit slide is. I'll see you later.
2: Very well. Goodbye, Miss Bassett. And so long.
1: You have a slide going out of your house?
0: Yeah. Bradford's great, isn't he?
1: Who's Bradford?
0: Oh, your driver. The guy who just flew down the slide.
1: I see.
0: Oh, hey, I almost forgot. I got you some gifts. Look, it's a Dr. Ichabodia action figure. Power Boy Plus style. A Dr. Ichabodia science lab. And I even got you a Power Boy lunchbox and thermos. Wait till your friends at boarding school see that.
1: Oh, my, won't they be impressed.
0: Hey, remember how you used to laugh when I crossed my eyes and did this? Or this? Or how about when we rubbed noses while I went, Rwanga, Rwanga, Rwanga, Wanga, Wanga?
1: The last time you saw me, I was 3 months old. So now will you please remove your nose from mine?
0: Oh, yeah, that 3 month thing would explain you being a lot taller. Sorry about that. I didn't mean to be a space invader.
1: Enough chit-chat. Let's go over some rules.
0: Oh, well, I don't have many of those, except you can't wear leather on the slide or you'll stick.
1: No, I mean my rules.
0: Oh.
1: Rule number one, there will be no meat or fattening foods allowed on the premises.
0: Whoa, that's like asking me not to breathe.
1: Right, I'm a vegetarian. Rule number two, there will be no direct contact with dirt.
0: No dirt? Then how are you supposed to get dirty?
1: Rule number three, don't feel obligated to talk to me. I'm here for a week, so we might as well make it as pleasant as possible. Rule number four.
0: Nope, there's a three-rule limit in this house, so you gotta hold it. Now, here's the rules for hide-and-seek. I hide, and you seek. Tag, you're in!
1: Rule number four, I don't play games. Uncle Wooten. Oh, never mind. He'll figure it out. I guess I'll go and pack.
3: I'm not in the closet!
0: Talia! Breakfast is ready!
1: Really, Uncle Wooten, is all that racket necessary?
0: Yeah, it's a breakfast gong.
1: A souvenir from overseas?
0: Nope, gongs are us. Hey, I'm a pretty good hider, huh? I'll bet you were going crazy looking for me.
1: I beg your pardon?
0: I stayed in my special hiding spot until midnight and you never found me.
1: I didn't look. What is this stuff?
0: Oh, it's a vegetarian breakfast casserole. See, it's got macaroni and cheese with marshmallows and watermelon jelly beans, all under a delicious corn chip crust.
1: You cannot possibly expect me to eat this.
0: Oh, sure, it's great. Tried it before. And there isn't any meat in it. It's got a pasta, a dairy, a fruit, and a vegetable all in one.
1: You know, I think it would be best if I call a taxi and find another place to stay. I'll try to stop by again for a quick visit before I leave.
0: What? But what about...
1: Money? You needn't concern yourself. I've got plenty of money right here. Oh, my word.
0: What?
1: My wallet's gone. It's all gone. Even my credit cards are missing.
0: I better call the police.
1: I don't understand it. This purse hasn't been out of my sight since Daddy handed it to me on the way out of... Oh, I get it. Touché, Father. You can put the phone down, Uncle Wooten.
0: Why? Did you find your money?
1: No. Daddy took it.
0: But why would he do that? He's got plenty of money of his own.
1: It's some, private joke we play. Sort of like a game.
0: I thought you didn't like games.
1: Do I look happy?
0: Not particularly.
1: Then there you have it. Listen, I'm not really hungry right now. Could you make me a non-fat latte instead?
0: Wow, your dad lets you drink coffee?
1: Sure. Could you make me one?
0: Well, I'd like to, but I don't allow caffeine in the house.
1: You just offered me a completely repulsive jelly bean and corn chip casserole, but you don't allow caffeine.
0: Nope. Caffeine will kill you. The last time I drank it, I started talking so fast I almost swallowed my tongue.
1: Well, it's impossible for me to function without it. Is there a coffee shop nearby?
0: Well, if you come to work with me, we could stop by the one at the mall. It's on the way.
1: Excellent. A nice latte will perk up an otherwise abysmal day.
0: Good. Then it's settled. You grab your jacket and I'll get the first aid kit.
1: First aid kit?
0: Yeah, if you're going to drink coffee, I want to make sure I have a tongue depressor.
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0: Okay, this is Mrs. Randolph's place. You stay here and I'll be right back.
1: Oh, no, you don't.
0: What's wrong? I'll only be a minute.
1: That's what you've been saying all day. And then you wind up cleaning pools, mowing lawns, and reading books to the inmates at a nursing home.
0: Oh, they're not actually inmates. They're...
1: I don't care what you call them. I'm tired of sitting around waiting for you while you're doing all these extra things.
0: This is a light day. Wednesday, I had to shear Mr. Anderson's sheep.
1: Yeah, and to think most postmen just... post. And what about the coffee shop? I thought you said it was on the way.
0: Oh, it is. On the way back.
2: Wooten! Oh, thank goodness. I thought I heard you pull up. Can you come in for just a minute?
0: Sure, Mrs. Randolph. Oh, this is my niece, Talia.
1: How do you do, ma'am?
2: This is Talia in person. Well, come in. Come in. What a lovely surprise. Why, you're even prettier than your pictures, dear.
1: My pictures?
0: What seems to be the problem, Mrs. Randolph?
2: Oh, dear. I'm afraid I lost my glasses again.
0: Oh, I bet I know where they are. I'll be right back.
2: Let me shoo Cat from the couch so we can have a seat together. Shoo Cat! Shoo!
1: That's your cat?
2: Well, of course, dear.
1: Then why don't you call it by its name?
2: That is his name. Cat.
1: I see.
2: Now, I hear you're an honor student and quite talented with riding horses.
1: How do you know so much about me?
2: Oh, why, Wooten and Bradford talk about you all the time.
1: Who's Bradford?
2: Why, he's your butler, dear.
1: Okay, wait. I'm confused. Isn't Bradford my driver's name, too?
2: Same person, different hats, dear. And I thought my eyesight was bad.
0: Here are your glasses, Mrs. Randolph. They were at the bottom of Fish's tank, so they're still a little wet.
2: Thank you, Wooten. What would I do without you?
0: Probably buy a snorkel. Hey, you really should start taking your glasses off before leaning over to feed fish.
1: You have a pet fish named Fish and a pet cat named Cat?
2: Well, at my age, you need to keep names simple so they're easier to remember. Come on, I'll show him to you.
1: No, that's okay. We really should go if we're going to make it to the mall, Uncle Wooten.
0: Yeah, I guess you're right. Hey, is there anything else I can do for you before I go?
2: Well, there is one more thing. It's Horse. He needs a bath.
1: Horse?
2: Yes. I plan on taking him to compete in the show this weekend. But he's a little dirty.
1: I don't know about giving it a bath, but I'd love to groom it.
2: Oh, well, you could do that too.
0: But Talia, what about the mall?
1: Oh, it can wait. Come on, Uncle Wooten. Horse needs us.
0: Well, yeah, but...
1: It's your duty as a postman.
0: Oh, well, since you put it that way... Can you pass me the shampoo, Talia?
1: Here. I can't believe this. Horse is a dog?
0: Yep. Is there something wrong?
1: Well, it was just that I was sort of expecting a horse, you know?
0: Oh, no. You know, she's got two dogs. The other one is named Dog. Didn't want to mix them up. Okay, I've got his front shampooed. Here, Talia, I'll hold his rope while you scrub his backside.
1: Oh, no, that is so not going to happen.
0: Then you hold his rope and I'll do his backside. Okay, he gets a little wiggly. You may want to lean against that tree to brace yourself.
1: I'm not leaning against a tree. I'd get my clothes dirty.
0: Hold him still. Watch the horse.
1: What? Whoa!
0: Horse! Oh, no! Let go of the rope, Talia!
1: Oh,
0: look out! Oh, the mud puddle. Are you okay?
1: No, I'm not. Look at me.
0: Oh. Here, well, we'll just wipe some of that off. And... I'm sorry. I don't mean to laugh, but if your father could see you now...
1: Are you kidding? He'd be furious. He'd think I was becoming like you. Wait a minute. He'd think I was becoming like you. That would drive him crazy. Do you have a camera?

0: that's a great idea.
1: And then I'd like to get some new clothes. I want to dress like you, too. Is your clothing store nearby?
0: Well, it's right around the corner, but...
1: Let's go there. What kind of place is it?
0: Oh, it has lots of Hawaiian shirts and stuff. It's called the Rerun Thrift Shop.
1: A thrift shop?
0: Yeah, it's real thrifty.
1: You mean it's full of other people's clothes?
0: Well, they used to be.
1: But I don't even wear my own clothes twice.
0: Oh, that's a problem then, isn't it?
1: Yeah, but... Well, all right. Let's go and load me up on some of those Hawaiian shirts.

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2: Oh, my pleasure. Feel free to use it, as long as you don't put chewing gum on it like Wooten did.
3: Sorry about that, Wade. I had to prove that I could blow a bubble bigger than my head, and the copier was broken.
1: Oh, that's me. Excuse me. Hello, Father.
4: Talia.
1: How good of you to call.
4: I just received your email.
1: Oh, did you?
4: Yes. Are you all right? What's going on there? Do you want me to pick you up?
1: Oh, no, I'm doing wonderfully.
4: Oh. Oh, I see. He's standing there, isn't he?
1: Oh, no, he's on the other side of the room. But I'm having such a good time, Daddy. Thank you so much for sending me here.
4: Did he make you wear those clothes against your will?
1: Oh, of course not. I did that on my own. I'm learning so many new things.
4: New things?
1: Yup.
4: I see. Call me if you have any more trouble with him.
1: I will, Daddy. I'll talk to you later.
4: Goodbye.
1: That was the most fun I've had in years.
3: Clear the table. One ice cream skyscraper coming up.
1: Oh, my word. Look at the size of that thing. What's in it?
2: What isn't?
3: Exactly, Whit. See, first I use 3 scoops of Jamocha fudge as a base. Then you put a pineapple ring and a scoop of butterscotch and another pineapple ring and a scoop of cherry and another pineapple ring and a scoop of vanilla. Then you cover it all up with warmed up peanut butter to make sure it sticks together. And voila! What do you think? Go ahead and try it.
1: Are you kidding? I don't eat this many calories in a month.
3: I'll take a picture of you while you eat.
1: Oh, well, okay, but just for the camera. Huh, that's not bad.
2: It isn't?
1: Actually, it's disgustingly good. This is way better than a latte.
3: Yep.
2: I think you're going to have to jog for a week to burn those calories, though.
1: Well, don't just stand there, Uncle Wooten. Help me eat this.
3: Oh, I thought you'd never ask. Oh, hey, Mr. Whitaker, can I have another spoon, please?
2: Oh, sure. Here you go.
3: Oh, thanks. So, are you still in on the plan?
2: Oh, yes. I'm ready.
1: Are you sure you know where you're going?
3: Oh, yeah. I've hiked this trail lots of times. It's the only way to get to the lake. See?
1: Wow. It's beautiful.
3: Yep. And it's good turtle hunting, too.
5: Hey! Who's that trespassing on my property?
3: Oh! Maybe we're not supposed to be here. Run!
5: You get on out of here, you troublemaking whippersnappers.
3: Come on, Talia.
1: I'm right behind you.
3: Quick. Go through this pipe.
1: Is he still chasing us?
5: I'm still chasing you.
3: Oh!
1: What do we do now?
3: Come on. Climb over this net.
1: Okay. What, net? Why is there a net in the forest?
3: Oh, probably some careless fisherman. Just climb. Hurry.
1: I am.
5: I'll teach you kids to trespass.
3: Jump down.
1: He's right behind us.
3: Yeah, we're shaking with the parallel bars.
1: The parallel bars?
3: Uh-huh. Right here. Now, pound the bars and traverse the apparatus completely without letting your feet touch the ground. Like this.
1: Why can't our feet touch the ground?
3: Because he might follow our scent. Keep going.
1: What? What are you talking about?
3: Trust me. Don't stop.
1: This is nuts. We're right at the lake. Where are we going?
3: Swing on over the lake on that rope and swim to the other side.
1: Are you serious?
3: Oh, yeah. Grab the rope and I'll give you a push. Go! Look out. I'm right behind you.
1: Are you okay?
3: Yeah, just swim.
1: The water isn't deep enough. I can stand up.
3: Oh, well, pretend to swim.
1: Pretend to swim?
3: Yeah, and hurry. What? Here he comes.
1: Is this a joke?
2: Okay. I'm done. Boy, you two are

0: fast.
1: Mr. Whittaker?
0: Sir, surprise.
2: Well, who's that foot or what?
1: What's going on here?
2: Oh, it's an obstacle course race. I made it just for you.
0: And Wooten asked me to be part of it.
1: What on earth? Uncle Wooten, why would you do this?
2: Look, because I wanted you to have fun.
1: Fun?
2: Yeah, you know, good old-fashioned adrenaline-pumping, heart-racing, mind-scaring fun.
0: Yeah, I can vouch for the heart-racing.
1: You did this for me to have fun?
2: Oh, yeah, you know, kids are supposed to have fun, and I figured you could use a break. I mean, you're always being so adult with your nice clothes and your lattes. I figured you might want to be a kid for once.
1: I do like being a kid. I just never have any time.
2: Oh, well, you gotta make time to be a kid. I do it every day.
1: Yeah, I bet you do.
2: Yeah. So, did you?
1: Did I what?
2: Have fun?
1: Yeah, I guess I did.
2: Oh, okay.
1: But I don't get something. You and my dad are twins.
2: Uh-huh.
1: How did you get to be so different? He never wants me to have fun.
2: Oh, that's not true, Talia. He just wants to teach you the things he thinks are important.
1: Yeah, like etiquette.
2: Uh-huh. You do what your dad says, and you're going to do great. He's a real good guy. And, you want to know a secret?
1: What?
2: Okay, when we were little, your dad used to be the water balloon king. He used to throw them at all the servants and blame it on me.
1: Really?
2: Oh, yeah, that's right. So I bet you if you just ask him to do something fun, he'll do it.
1: You think?
2: Uh-huh. Give it a try. So, you want to take another jump in the lake?
1: I can't believe I'm saying this, but sure.
2: Okay, should I get out the camera and take a picture?
1: No, thanks. Maybe I'll just have fun for the sake of having fun this time.
2: Cool. Hey, how about you, Mr. Whittaker?
1: Yeah, come on.
0: No, thanks.
1: Oh, come on, Mr. Whittaker.
0: No,
1: you could use a nice drenching.
3: I'm about to leave now, Dad. Bradford's on his way.
4: Who's Bradford?
3: Our butler.
4: Oh, yes, that's right. Talia, you're not Wootenized, are you?
3: Oh, no, don't worry, Dad. I'm the same as I was. The emails were just a joke.
4: Oh, you don't know what a relief that is.
2: Oh, hey, Talia. Oh, I'm sorry. I didn't know you were on the phone.
3: I'll be just a second. Oh, Dad, if you still want me to, I'll go ahead and take etiquette classes.
4: Really?
3: Yes, but do you think afterwards we could maybe play some polo together?
4: Did you say polo?
3: Yes.
4: Well, yes, I suppose we could do that.
3: Great. I'll see you in a few hours. Bye.
4: Goodbye.
2: Polo?
3: I'm trying to ease him into this whole fun thing.
2: Oh, good thinking. He's out of practice. Well, did you get everything packed?
3: Yeah, but I'd like to leave the thrift store clothes and the Powerboy comics here, if you don't mind.
2: Oh, well, sure, but I thought
3: No, it's not that I don't like them.
2: Oh.
3: It's just that, well, I wouldn't want to upset Daddy by having that stuff at the manor.
2: Oh.
3: Besides, I'll want them here for when I come back.
2: Oh, you're coming back?
3: Of course I'm coming back. I will take this issue, though. I like the characters, and the artwork is superb.
2: Oh, well, thanks. Oh, I mean, I'm glad you like it, you know, but if you ever want to read them, Bradford has a whole collection in his quarters.
3: Okay.
2: Oh, and do me a favor. Next time you see Bradford, spray him with this.
3: What is it?
2: It's Silly String, an aerosol can filled with harmless pink foam and 1,000 laughs. I thought you could catch him off guard. He's always expecting it from me.
3: I will.
2: Hey, I'll bet that's him now.
3: I'll get it. Good afternoon, Bradford.
5: Good afternoon. What? Did you just call me Bradford?
3: That's your name, isn't it?
5: Yes, it is, but...
3: Well, you know how Uncle Wooten feels about limousines in the driveway, so we should get going.
5: I'll collect your luggage and we'll be on our way.
3: Excellent. Thank you for everything, Uncle Wooten, and all the gifts. Especially the one, you know, an aerosol, if you know what I mean.
2: Oh, yeah, I know exactly what you mean.
3: Good, and I'll be waiting for you in the car, Bradford.
5: I'll be right there, miss.
3: Goodbye, Uncle Wooten!
2: Goodbye, Talia! See you soon, I hope!
5: Sir, Might I inquire about your hair?
2: Oh, yeah. Cornrows. Talia did it. She said this look is young and fun and makes me look like I'm in a boy band.
5: I see. Interesting. I take it that your niece's visit was agreeable, then?
2: Very agreeable, Bradford. Hey, let me help you with the luggage. Then I got a little surprise for you at the car.
5: A surprise? Oh, I do hope it's not a pony again, sir.
2: Not unless ponies come in cans.
6: A lot of times when you're young, you want to grow up and be responsible and live like an adult. But God wants you to enjoy the time of your life you're in now. There's no need to hurry to become a grown-up. Like the seasons of the year and the many steps we make to mature, God takes us through each one in His own time. As He said in Ecclesiastes, "For everything there is a season, and a time for every activity under heaven." So enjoy the seasons of your life. Be a kid and have fun. 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Our vocal talent included Jess Harnell, Jade Angelica, Paul Herlinger, Chris Anthony, Dale Ingram, and Bob Hoos. Our production engineer was Alan Hurley. And our producers were Marshall Younger and Bob Hoos. And I'm Chris, hoping you'll join us again next time for more Adventures in Odyssey.
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0: I became a Christian when I was 16 years old.
1: Stephen, speaking to the audience at a Billy Graham crusade in North Carolina about God's work in his life at a similar meeting years earlier.
0: Mr. Graham was preaching at Moncrete, and while he was speaking, I came to the realization that I was a sinner and that I was lost and that I was going to stay that way unless somebody did something. Mr. Graham said that somebody had. And that evening, I asked Christ to come into my life. I confessed my sin, and at that moment, I became a child of the Father. That was the most important decision of my life.
1: You need to make that kind of decision right now. You can either reject it, walk away, or accept God's offer of salvation through faith in Jesus Christ. We're the Billy Graham Evangelistic Association. 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I remember.

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2: Hello there, I'm Mark Killen-Brown, and you're listening to another episode of Honest to God. Today's show is entitled The Story of Barabbas. They won't see this face. I don't mean the battered, bruised and bloody face, a result of Roman boots, clubs and fists. And anyway, some of them paid for these bruises with bruises of their own. No, I mean this face streaked with tears. Tears that are falling despite my disgust at this weakness. But it come on me suddenly, the utter degradation, the utter shame of this, my final, absolutely last chance composition. They're going to crucify me. I manage to stand up, the pain in my side stabbing sharp. I look through the bars at the corner of the courtyard that is just visible. I see two soldiers leaning on their spears, talking, their pig Latin just loud enough to catch a glimpse of meaning. They'll choose him, they have to. And anyway, the Galilean has done nothing. Maybe, but the religious leaders hate him. They'll find a way to kill him. Come on, they'll choose that murderer Barabbas over him. You must be crazy. The older soldier straightened up and, staring ahead, just stated quietly, "Just wait. They hate everything about this Jesus, most of all, because he doesn't fear them." I've never been haunted by the faces of people I've destroyed. Most of the time, it was them or me. When you frequent the places and society I was involved in, it was kill or be killed. And lately, with being part of a group of men that were interested in throwing out the Roman oppressors, I had a more justifiable reason for the mayhem I caused. In the dark, in this cell, I look back and now realise I didn't need an excuse. I was addicted to the mayhem. It was a release for the bottomless anger I felt. I've spent many days, months, even years in jail. My God, what's wrong with me? Why the need for this pointless soul-searching? I'm about to be killed. So what? You live, you die. My belief in a God that cared a fig for me, or one that I was going to have to stand before, died the moment I awoke to the reality of the desert that is this life. No one ever cared for me. Watching the rich and the powerful living lives of hypocrisy and ease on the backs of servants and slaves, and the accident of birth, it was the strong that had the victory. I'd always been strong. Strong but unlucky. That's all, unlucky. I played dice with the best of them. Sometimes I won, sometimes I lost. And sometimes I slit the throat of the lucky one who won my purse. He wasn't lucky for long. That's life. So why these regrets now? This is the dice that I rolled. They threw him practically through the door. He landed hard, groaned, and lay on his back, gasping for breath and groaning deep. I was sitting on the floor of the corner of this dirty, dank, dark cell, silently watching him. He dragged himself up, pushed himself back against the wall opposite the door. His eyes were open. He should have seen me. I was on the left side of the door, practically in front of him. But he was staring ahead, second by second, focusing hard on something far into the distance. My God, he was a mess. His face was bloodied, and the bruises were coming out angry. His torn shift was also bloody, torn and filthy from the dust and grime of the courtyard. Suddenly he became aware of my sizing him up. "You must have mightily ticked them off," I said this dryly, locking onto his face. His eyes become focused on my own and my heart missed a beat. I shook my head quickly. I had nearly fallen into those brown, depthless pools. What the hell? "Barabbas. Barabbas," he smiled through split lips, warm and knowing. How did this miserable cur know my name? The guards had obviously warned him about his new cellmate. Trying to push aside this dreadful unease that had been creeping up on me since I'd looked into his eyes, I tried bravado. "So, you know my name? Some people dare not even mention it, you miserable dog." But those empty words just hung in the air, utterly useless. Who was this man? He was as helpless as a broken lamb, and yet the power emanating from this person sitting, still breathing shallow and pained, was disturbing me beyond reason. He closed his eyes and I believe he was praying. I shook my head and waited. It was bad enough that I was having these thoughts of regret and doubting myself. And now I had to share my last hours with this crazy strange being whose presence even now was filling the cell with a kind of peace. I know this doesn't make any sense, but somehow I knew with absolute clarity that it was a terrible peace. A peace built on an utter acceptance of a terror to come. Are you praying for yourself, Galilean? I guess that this was the man the guards had been talking about. He suddenly opened his eyes and smiled again. I'm praying for you, Barabbas, and whether you will have the strength to carry the burden that will be thrust upon you. Don't waste your breath praying for me. I'm not scared of what they're going to do to me. Crucifixion, the worst kind of death. So what? I deserve it. And I'll take it. They won't get a whimper out of me. Worry about yourself and whether you can carry your cross. I laughed again bitterly. You won't be killed today, Barabbas. But you will have to die. And you've been aware of that for the first time in your life all morning. You know you're going to have to let it die. Let what die? I knew it. I'm sharing a cell with a crazy man. Barabbas, precious brother, let go the hate, the anger, the self-justification. It's already being shaken. Your Heavenly Father is waiting for you to turn, to repent, and cry out for his loving mercy. I know about you, Jesus. I've known about you for the last year. I've even known people you've healed. I've even rubbed some of your followers. I laughed again mirthlessly. I've chosen to ignore you. Oh, I know the message, but it's a sick joke. You preach peace and reconciliation with God and render unto Caesar. Well, I was quite happily rendering unto Caesar when I was betrayed by a Jewish zealot, one of your own, or he said he was. He suddenly began to try and stand and then began shuffling towards me. I shrank back into the corner. Don't come near me. The agony of my emotions had sucked out any false emotional strength to try and be bold. He squatted in front of me and lifted my head so that his eyes met mine. Why are you kicking against the goad? Ever since you heard me speak in Jerusalem, yes, I know you were there, the Spirit is showing me. Ever since you heard me speak, you've been desperately trying to shut my Father out. Why, Barabbas, what are you afraid of? Looking into his eyes, I let their warmth begin the healing. I made myself keep looking into the light of his eyes. I so needed this cleansing. I no longer cared about the consequences of letting go my useless strength. Master, I've sinned, help me. I deserve to die, but I'm scared. I have no one to mourn me, no one who loves me. He held my head in his shaking hands. Barabbas, you were loved before you're even formed in your mother's womb. If you've seen me, you've seen the Father. Now, receive his love. I fell against his chest and he held me tight as I wept my shame away. We stood before the baying crowds. The procurator, Pontius Pilate, knew he was innocent. But he didn't want to cause a riot. When he gave them the chance of freeing Jesus, they cried out to release me in his stead. Me for my master. Me who had been only a blot on this broken earth for the most innocent man who had ever lived. But he had warned me that it was to come to this. He had warned me of the burden that I would have to carry, as if his own execution was nothing to him. As they shouted out my name, as they pledged to take the curse of killing the man of peace, I looked into the cruel, blind eyes of the high priest and his followers. The satanic hatred was sending them delirious in their hate. It was all over, and I was roughly handed over to a crowd of laughing well-wishers. They took my Jesus away to be flogged. I pushed through the grabbing hands that wanted to touch the lucky miracle man and ran down Jerusalem's narrow streets to find a corner to lick my wounds. I couldn't go to the place of crucifixion. I couldn't go to the place of skulls, but I felt the earthquake. I stood under the darkness and heard the screams of terror as the land was swamped in what they had unleashed. And then there was peace, an awesome piece. I was staying at an inn. I had money. My mother had given me some coins she'd been saving for the temple fund. But she was so amazed to see me, so shocked by my spirit of contrition, as I hugged her desperately, trying to assuage the sunken pain of my deliverance. It had been many years since I'd seen her. My father had died decades ago. She had tried to bring myself and my sister up by herself, but it was nearly impossible. A poor widow in a poor town. I sat down and held her hands in mine. Mother, I saw him. I met him. He saved me. This Jesus, the one they crucified. I was with him. She looked at me, her tired, old, not understanding eyes. I thought you were dead, my child. I thought you were murdered. I did die, Mother, but he saved me. I'm changed. I want to help you. I want to help you, Mother. But it was too late. Her mind was practically gone through the hardship of losing her son and a daughter who had married and left home years ago, and she had been alone for too long. After his resurrection, I saw him when he spoke to the crowd of 500. He appeared and commissioned us to disciple the world. I was one of the faceless multitudes who began sharing his message of redemption, of reconciliation. I changed my name to Justice, and I write this now, waiting to be taken out into the arena and once again face death, this time for the pleasure of the crowd as we face their wild beasts. I'm amongst a terrified but wonderfully brave group of men, women and children, and we've been singing hymns all night, crying sometimes, sometimes joyful. They listen to me because of my great age, and I assure them of the paradise to come when they will see the Master face to face. The day Barabbas died and Justice was born was as profound as when I received the baptism of the Holy Spirit, perhaps because he who is love had held me in his arms of love as I let go the chains of sin and pain.

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1: Recently, I finished writing my fourth book. The final stage involves sending the manuscript to a group of beta readers who give honest feedback. It's a terrifying process because I've never been good at handling criticism. Hi, I'm Tanya Harris of God Conversations. Criticism can be painful, but here's what I've learnt. Criticism is a gift. My beta readers constantly point out things I've missed, not just spelling errors or poor grammar, but areas of miscommunication and things I've overlooked. The result is a far better book. It's a principle that carries into all aspects of life. Yes, criticism hurts, but without it, we'll never fully flourish in who God has called us to be. We need people around us to see the things we can't. May we have the grace to welcome constructive criticism and be better for it. For help with your own God conversations, go to godconversations.com.
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0: Welcome to Everyday Moments with Joyce Meyer. Do you spend more time talking about a particular problem than praying about it? What do you think would happen if you started to pray more about it? Here's Joyce on today's Everyday Moment.
1: You know, I believe that we not only have the privilege to pray, but I also believe that we have a responsibility to pray. You know, for example, 2 Chronicles 7:14 says, "If my people who are called by my name will humble themselves, pray, seek, crave, and require of necessity my face and turn from their wicked ways, then will I hear from heaven, forgive their sins, and heal their land." Well, you know, many people today talk about the condition America's in or the condition that the world is in and, you know, what a shame it is and how awful everything is. But the Bible says if we'll humble ourselves and pray, if we'll turn from our wicked ways, that God will forgive our sins and heal our land. I don't believe that we should complain about things. I think that we ought to pray about them. I don't think we need to just talk about them. We need to pray about them. So I'm encouraging you to begin to take your responsibility and, as a member of the body of Christ, pray on a regular basis.
0: As you're encouraged by what Joyce has to say, please take the time to tell your friends and family about Everyday Moments so they too can be encouraged. Also, pass along our website. That's joycemeyer.org.
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3: Hello there, I'm Mark Yellen-Brown and welcome to another transcendent offering of Feasting on Jesus, the show that brings joy in the morning and warm encouragement at night. On today's show, we'll be exploring the theme of resurrection. As usual, there'll be plenty of wonderful worship. This week, I'll be playing songs from some of the same albums that I used last week. I'm enjoying them too much to deprive you of the pleasure. So a shout out to Stephanie Retzinger and her new album, Blackout. Also, Jonathan and Melissa Helser and their gorgeous album, Beautiful Surrender. And Jonathan Ogden, lead singer and writer of Rivers and Robots, whose solo EPs I'm harvesting some beautiful songs from. Enjoy the show.

That was House Fires with Lifter. John 11:25. Jesus said to her, I am the resurrection and the life. The one who believes in me will live, even though they die. Galatians 2:20. I've been crucified with Christ, nevertheless I live, yet not I, but Christ lives in me, and the life I now live in the flesh, I live by the faith of the Son of God, who loved me and gave his life for me. 2 resurrection scriptures. The cross of Jesus is absolutely central to our faith. It is the focal point of the whole created universe, where God himself, the one who created it all, the one who holds all things together through the word of his power, expressed his unfathomable love by offering himself in the body of his precious Son as a sacrifice for the sins of his most precious creation, so that the royal family could be reconciled. The cross, who Paul declared in the book of Galatians 6:14, may I never boast except in the cross of our Lord Jesus Christ, through which the world has been crucified to me and I to the world. If our faith is continually nourished by focusing on the glory of the cross, we will never stray from the heart of God. Today, however, I want to concentrate on an aspect of our salvation that, being unrealized in its full potential, greatly hinders the progress of our Christian walk. And that's appreciating the other side of the cross, our resurrection life in Christ.

That was Jonathan and Melissa Helser with So Much Grace. I've been crucified with Christ, nevertheless I live. In 2 Corinthians 5:21 it says, He made him who knew no sin to become sin for us, that we might become the righteousness of God in him. When Jesus died on that rough wooden cross, beaten, scourged and pierced for our sins, he took all our sins, past, present and future sins. We received his total perfect righteousness, his right standing with God, the Father, his Father, our Father. In Romans

Christ. In fact, sometimes it seems like they're downright fighting the idea there is such a thing as an overcoming life. If we aren't perpetually suffering, then we aren't truly living the Christian life. Yet in John 16:33 it says, "I have told you these things so that in me you may have peace. In this world you will have trouble, but take heart, I have overcome the world." In this world you will have trouble. Jesus said that. Life on this planet is a terminal disease. As a result of the fall, death reigns. However, Jesus Christ plundered death and hell, and now death has lost its sting.

That was Stephanie Gretzinger with This Is The Sound. If you've been born again by the Spirit of God, if you've accepted the free gift of salvation, accepted your need for that salvation because of your sin, and believed on Jesus as the only one who can save you, and called out to him, then death is just a doorway to fully experience that eternal life that came to you when you first believed. 2 Corinthians 5:17. Therefore, if anyone is in Christ, he is a new creation. The old has passed away. Behold, the new has come. The resurrection life began when you first accepted Jesus as Lord of your life. We now have the Holy Spirit of God living on the inside of us. The kingdom of God is now within us. As Jesus is, so are we in this world. And by that same Holy Spirit, we have the same power that raised Jesus from the dead and the mind of Christ. Everything I've just said is pure scripture and taken from scriptures I've shared regularly over the past 16 weeks. The message is pretty much the same, even if the themes are different. Basically, it always comes back to Colossians 1:27. To them, God has chosen to make known among the Gentiles the glorious riches of this mystery, which is Christ in you, the hope of glory. Christ in us, the hope of glory. It's all too glib, really. How many Christians really believe that the same Jesus that walked the earth 2,000 years ago, the same Jesus who walked along the shore of Galilee, healed the sick, raised the dead, cleansed the lepers, was crucified and rose again, is the risen Jesus that with the Father dwells in our hearts by faith?

That was Jonathan Ogden with Remind Me. If we really believed we had God dwelling in our hearts, I mean believed it fully, we'd be supernatural superheroes. We'd be supernatural loving machines with Jesus living through us to will and to do, living through us as us. We'd be like he was. And he said in John 14:12, "Very truly I tell you, whoever believes in me will do the works I have been doing, and they will do even greater things than these, because I am going to the Father." And Galatians 2:20 again, "I've been crucified with Christ. Nevertheless I live, yet not I, but Christ lives in me. And the life I now live in the flesh, I live by the faith of the Son of God who loved me and gave his life for me." This is radical. Jesus has come to live his life for us by the Holy Spirit. Our life is no longer our own. We've been bought with a price, yet we get to live those lives the way God made us and made us to, with the personalities that we have, with where he placed us. And in Ephesians 2:10, "For we are his workmanship, created in Christ Jesus for good works, which God prepared beforehand that we should walk in them."

That was Jonathan and Melissa Helser with Strength. The normal Christian life, as far as I can see it, the normal church-going Christian life is for so many a life in defensive posture, where we do our best to be good Christians. We love God and want to please him. Doing well for us is all about how well we're performing, you know, the Bible reading, the praying, the church attendance, the fellowship groups, to keep us feeling that we are that pleasing aroma to God. We agree it's all grace. We know he loves us. Well, he's supposed to. He's God. But does he really like us when we can be so peed off and disappointed in ourselves? For the last 10 years, I've lived a completely different Christian life and what I believe is more like the resurrected life. What I discovered is so beautifully radical, and by golly, it smells like his grace. It began when I realised that I wasn't the point. Jesus was. My life was made for him to use in expanding his kingdom. And the crazy thing was, I was totally his and his to live through. Yet it was only able to be realised as I allowed him to absolutely love on me, to be able to receive his love. So out of the glorious overflow, I could share him and help others to be reconciled to him. We are the glorious us, God and me, changing the world through his loving power, an army of us.

That was Pat Barrett featuring Stephanie Gretzinger and Amanda Cook with Sails. Living the Christian life is allowing Jesus to be the way, the truth and the life. I focus on him even in the everyday. As I've said so many times, I practice his presence by continually acknowledging his presence with me. I feed on the living word of God. I value it as my true spiritual food. And the beautiful thing is, I can't lose. If I couldn't do another thing for him, he wouldn't love me any less. Everything is seen through the filter of the perfect sacrifice of Jesus. My job, my task is to labour into his perfect rest, his perfect finished work. To be wholly equipped, to be armed, not just with the armour of God for the battle of life, but the armour of his amazing, precious promises. His amazing blessings are wholly ours, because Jesus fulfilled the law and became a curse for us. In Galatians 3:13 it says, Christ redeemed us from the curse of the law by becoming a curse for us. For it is written, cursed is everyone who is hanged on a tree. I've learned that my continually hungering for the miraculous was wanting God to supernaturally prove that he loved me. Guess what? Hear this. Miracles are for the crises. To live by miracle to miracle is to live by crisis to crisis. And most Christians don't even see that many miracles.

That was Stephanie Gretzinger with Dust. Living in the grace of God is learning to live out of the blessings of God. Blessings that are ours by birthright as redeemed children of God. Blessings that include healing, prosperity, intake of breath, protection, being the head and not the tail, etc. These blessings are all found in Deuteronomy 28 in the Old Testament. The difference is, under this new covenant, Jesus has not only perfectly fulfilled the law, but became a curse for us, so we can now fully receive the promised blessings without incurring the curses. I know. How do we receive these blessings? Well, they're voice activated. We speak them out. We meditate on those scriptural promises. And I'm going to use a word that will now make many Christians shiver. We claim them. I know. Steam is rising, hearts are turning to you, etc. We are blessed to be a blessing. Our lives are in His hands. We are not governed by circumstances. In Philippians 4:11-12 it says, I'm not saying this because I'm in need, but I have learned to be content whatever the circumstances. I know what it is to be in need, and I know what it is to have plenty. I have learned the secret of being content in any and every situation, whether well-fed or hungry, whether living in plenty or in want. And remembering what Jesus said, in this world you will have trouble, but take heart. I've overcome the world. But there is even more favour to have this side of the cross. In Luke 2:52, and Jesus grew in wisdom and stature, and in favour with God and man. And remember 1 John 4:17? And as He is, so are we in this world. Yes, this world. The blessings of God is God's favour spoken over us.

That was Jonathan Ogden and Lost in Wonder. In summary, the resurrected life is his life lived through our life. Our own warts and all, things we hate, things we like. Messy, traumatic, glorious and loving life. He's living his life through that. As we grow in love, filled with the Holy Spirit, we have the fruit. In Galatians 5:22 and 23. But the fruit of the Spirit is love, joy, peace, patience, kindness, goodness, faithfulness, gentleness, and self-control. There is no law against such things. It's all about relationship. Relationship with God, Father, Son, and Holy Spirit. We are in perfect union with Him by the Spirit. Our job is to know Him. That's it. Jesus said it in his final prayer before crucifixion in the Gospel of John, in John 17:3. Now this is eternal life, that they know you, the only true God, and Jesus Christ, whom you have sent. And Romans 12:2 is a perfect way that God has made this available. Do not conform to the pattern of this world, but be transformed by the renewing of your mind. Then you will be able to test and approve what God's will is. He's good, pleasing and perfect will. And again, that comes from looking into the mirror of the Word, spending time being still with the lover of your soul. After the meditation, House Fires featuring Kirby Capel will be singing Jesus, What a Saviour. Today's meditation is taken from two prayers from the Apostle Paul that were, I believe, to be perfect resurrection prayers. That is, they're for the other side of the cross. Ephesians 3:16-21. I pray that out of his glorious riches he may strengthen you with power through his Spirit in your inner being, so that Christ may dwell in your hearts through faith. And I pray that you, being rooted and established in love, may have power together with all the Lord's holy people to grasp how wide and long and high and deep is the love of Christ, and to know this love that surpasses knowledge, that you may be filled to the measure of all the fullness of God. Now to him who is able to do immeasurably more than all we can ask or imagine, according to his power that is at work within us, to him be glory in the church and in Christ Jesus throughout all generations, forever and ever. Amen. And in Colossians 1:9-14, we continually ask God to fill you with the knowledge of his will, through all the wisdom and understanding that the Spirit gives, so that you may live a life worthy of the Lord and please him in every way, bearing fruit in every good work, growing in the knowledge of God, being strengthened with all power according to his glorious might, so that you may have great endurance and patience, and giving joyful thanks to the Father who has qualified you to share in the inheritance of his holy people in the kingdom of light. For he has rescued us from the dominion of darkness and brought us into the kingdom of the Son he loves, in whom we have redemption, the forgiveness of sins. Amen.

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6: 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Welcome to this week's edition of 20 The Countdown Magazine. I'm your host, William Ryan III, and officially summer has arrived here in the Northern Hemisphere. So be me. I thought it was already here for some reason. It's so hot here in Texas. But whether you're listening from the beach, the backyard, or on the family road trip, I hope you're enjoying this season. And if you're in the Southern Hemisphere, where winter is settling in, maybe you are listening with a warm drink nearby and a little jacket on or something. Either way, I'm glad you've chosen to spend part of your weekend with me. Now, I've got a fun show lined up for you today, and of course, the 20 biggest songs in Christian music are coming your way. And speaking of the chart, things are anything but settled. Only three tracks managed to stay in the same position as last week, which means there is movement all over the countdown. So let's get started and see where your favorite song lands this week.
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0: praying.
1: It is Bea Turner back at number 20 again this week with Somebody's Praying on 20 The Countdown Magazine. Well, I hope you're ready for a new song hitting the chart this week, and it's from a familiar artist, though. It is Torrin Wells with his latest song, and here he is to tell us all about it.
2: All throughout Scripture, we see the breath of God representing the Spirit of God. We see it in Genesis when God breathes into Adam. We see it in the New Testament when Jesus breathes on the disciples. This is symbolizing the Holy Spirit empowerment of God in our lives. And this song is a prayer that God's Spirit would breathe on everything that we do, on our businesses, on our dreams, on our families, on our brokenness, and so that we can experience the life-changing power of His presence.
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3: Number 19.

has a chart debut this week at number 19. It's from Torrin Wells. It's called Breathe On It on 20 The Countdown Magazine. Now it is a song that's moving up one this week from Micah Tyler. This one is called Perfectly.

0: perfectly.
1: At number 18 this time, that is Micah Tyler with Perfectly. Here on 20, the Countdown Magazine. You know, he's going to be part of a large Christian music festival outside of Washington, D.C. here in the U.S. It's called Unshaken, and it's coming this summer. He's going to be there along with Jeremy Camp, Colton Dixon, Tarian, Andrew Rip, and a few others. So look for that if you're going to be in the D.C. area. Well, last week after Jamie McDonald's song Ain't No Way, I asked you to send in your own Ain't No Way stories. Well, Mercy from Kenya did just that. Mercy shared that she was stuck in a toxic work environment and, out of frustration, applied for a position at one of the biggest banks in Kenya. Later, she learned that many candidates seemed to have advantages going into the interview process. Meanwhile, she walked into her interview with what she's described as little to no knowledge of banking. She wrote, "I applied and got in purely by God's grace, and yet here she is now in her second contract

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0: Well, as you would expect, we have several more incredible songs coming up as we still have 17 to go this week. So you haven't missed too much if you're just jumping into the countdown. But get settled in because there are so many great stories behind the songs coming up. Our artist news, the winning future fan favorite pick from last week. So many incredible things. So I hope you'll plan to be with me until the end of our show.
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3: Hi, Malcolm Ryan here with a heads up about two new shows on Branch FM. So what are you going to say about that then?
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3: Yes, I thought so. Okay, so what's on offer? Firstly, there's Easy Does It with music to relax to. A put your feet up and let the world go by moment. Then there's Just Jazz and Blues, for people who just love the creativity of jazz and the down-to-earth lyrics of the blues. I mean, what's not to like? So when can you hear these shows on Branch FM? Well, Just Jazz and Blues is on every Monday evening at 8 p.m. and Easy Does It can be heard every Sunday evening at 7:30 p.m. And with both shows lifting high the name of Jesus, including a few encouraging thoughts from yours truly, you'll be more than welcome.
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5: This is Chandler Moore, and this is the heart behind my song, God, I'm Just Grateful. The Bible instructs us to give thanks in all things. That means in the good and the bad, in the ugly and the beautiful, we are to thank God for it all. And I think this song helps me set my eyes on the list of reasons I have to be grateful. God has been so good. And in the midst of fires and trials and struggles and battles, I still have a reason to be grateful. And this is that song. Here's God, I'm Just Grateful.
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1: That is Chandler Moore at number 17 with God, I'm Just Grateful, here on 20, the Countdown Magazine. Well, Tasha Layton is moving up one this week with her latest called Meet Me in the Valley.
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0: Meet Me in the Valley from Tasha Layton at number 16 here on 20, the Countdown Magazine. Well, I have something really fun for you right now. Our friends at TPR, they have hooked us up with two tickets to see the band Kane on their Live and in Worship tour here in the United States. And we're giving them away to one winner. 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
0: Well, like I said at the start of our show, not a lot of songs are in the same spot as they were last week, so a lot of movement going on. And here in our remaining 15 songs, you're going to hear some more of that movement and hopefully your new favorite song if you haven't heard it already. I mean, they just keep getting better and better, don't they? Plus, I have a few more stories behind the songs this hour from Andrew Rip and Phil Wickham.
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2: 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Hi, I'm Brian, and I've been listening to 20 of the Countdown Magazine from here in Kuala Lumpur, Malaysia. I've been listening to this countdown since the early 90s when I discovered it, and thank God that I've been exposed to so much music wherever I've been in the world through this countdown. God bless you guys.
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8: What up, y'all? Andrew Rip here. My new song, I'd Do It Again. What did this song come from? It's kind of a different perspective on really the cross and what Jesus endured, and almost speaking from his perspective, but from the Father's heart, like for his kids, would you do it again? Would you endure the cross again? Knowing what you were doing it for, now that we're here, now that we're in community with him, and now that we're, in relationship with him, he sees what he was waiting for. I had a 7-year experience where I waited for my daughter. For 7 years. She came to us by way of an adoption that we didn't even see coming. And a friend of mine asked me that question, which is really where this song came from. It was like, hey, knowing what you were waiting for, Francis, would you do it again? And I was like, absolutely, without skipping a beat. And it just made me think, I know that Jesus would answer the same way. So that's where this song came from. I hope it blesses you. Thanks so much for listening. God bless.
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1: That is Andrew Rip with I Do It Again, number 15 this week here on 20. And now it is Carly Ann Taylor with her latest.
2: Number 14.
3: Why should I worry?

0: She is moving up two to number 14 this time. It is Carly Ann Taylor with Why Should I Worry here on 20. Yeah, she actually got a big old following on social media before she hit the chart here. I love that. She was sharing all sorts of cool stuff. Next up, it is Pat Barrett.
1: Number

0: Pat Barrett at number 13 after a one-point climb with I've Got a Fire. You're on 20, the Countdown magazine. And in case Pat Barrett's fall tour isn't making a stop in your area, be sure to check out his spring of 2027 dates that he released. Maybe, just maybe, he's coming to your area in that time of the year. Well, I got a voicemail from Michael in Alabama here in the United States, and he's got something on his heart he wanted to share.
1: Hey, my name is Michael Shepherd. I am listening from 1017 The River in Tuscaloosa, Alabama. And I've been listening to 20 The Countdown magazine every weekend for about 2 years now, since the station went from alternative to a Christian rock station. When I moved to town, I was coming from rehab and at a local area here in Bessemer. And I love our station we have down here. And then I was first introduced to 20 The Countdown through you guys on the weekend. And I love what you got. I get a lot of new music coming, you know, with fan favorites and stuff. And I text my sister all the time because she's a big Christian. I just love what you guys are doing. And I think it's a great job. And I'm just so grateful to have it. And I love the messages and the good feelings you guys put out there. And I just want to say thank you. And keep the prayer strong. Thank you.
0: Wow, Michael, I love hearing from you. That is so encouraging. I mean, there's just something so powerful about knowing this show is finding people right where they are in the middle of everyday life and pointing them back to Jesus. So thank you for sharing that with us and for listening. And I'm so excited that you're texting your sister on different songs and stuff that you hear too. That is really cool. Hey, if you have a story like Michael and you think, I got to share that with him, I want to hear it. You can leave a voicemail anytime. Our listener line is listed at our website if you want to go there and find that phone number. We also have a way to record your voice right there on the website under the Connect tab. So just head over to 20thecountdown.com. So don't just listen to the show this week. Jump in and be a part of it, just like Michael was. But thanks again, Michael, for calling in with that voicemail. I love hearing from you. So encouraging.
2: Coming up.
0: Well, still a few songs to go this first hour of our show, but we also have the artist news coming up in no time. We have three stories that I want to share with you that are going on in the Christian music industry this week. I'm sure you're going to love them too. And then we're going to get back to our music and we're going to hear from Phil Wickham with a story behind his latest song called Homesick for Heaven.
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0: Well, it is time for a little collaboration between Phil Wickham and Crowder. Here they are with It Really Is Amazing Grace.
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0: Number one.
2: Well, the band Kane recently announced their upcoming Live and in Worship tour. Now, if you've ever seen Kane live, then you know they are known for their colorful outfits, big energy, and a whole lot of fun. But this fall, they're inviting fans into something a little different. Now, Kane says the idea for this tour actually came from moments during previous concerts when they would pause the show for worship and prayer. And over time, these moments became some of the most impactful parts of the night. Now, don't worry, the colorful outfits aren't going anywhere. And earlier, I mentioned that we are giving away a pair of tickets thanks to our friends at TPR. So head over to 20thecountdown.com if you would like to sign up to win those tickets. We'll be giving them away soon, so don't wait.
0: Number two.
2: Leanna Crawford has a new album on the way, and she's inviting fans into the journey behind it. And she recently announced a new video series that documents the last year of her life, including behind-the-scenes moments on tour, the making of the album, and even some of her darkest moments and biggest joys along the way. Leanna says her hope is that these videos would remind people how faithful God is through every open door and every closed one, too. Now, the first episode dropped earlier this week, with a new episode releasing each Monday leading up to the album. And I always love getting a behind-the-scenes look at how these albums come together. Here's Leanna sharing a little bit about that journey.
3: It was so free to do music. There was no pressure. And then when I had my first songwriting contract, it was like, oh, this is like real. Like, I had no idea what I was doing. My mom was like, don't be nervous, you're singing for Jesus. I really struggled with putting yourself out there for everybody to kind of decide if they like you or not. I lost the freedom, which is like the whole point. What's the point of doing music if it's not fun?
0: Number three.
2: Ann Wilson's brand new book, Rebel, is officially out now. And to celebrate the release, Ann recently hosted a special pop-up event where she got to celebrate with fans and share more about the heart behind the book. Ann says that her hope is that Rebel encourages people to follow Jesus boldly and not be afraid to stand out for their faith. Here is Ann sharing what it really means to be a rebel for Jesus.
4: Being a follower of Jesus in today's world is literally like being a rebel against the world. It's standing up and saying, I'm not going to follow the world, I'm going to follow Jesus. And the Bible says that when you follow Jesus, the world will hate you. And you will be an outsider and you will go against the crowd. And I do think that makes you a rebel, that makes you stand out. But it's also like a beautiful thing. When you stand out for Jesus, there's a light to you that no one else has, you know, that we as followers of Jesus have. And I think that there's a freedom in that, and saying, I'm not going to worry about what people think about me, but I'm going to follow Jesus and just pursue him and obey him.
0: You're up to date. That was three things you need to know. Now, back to the countdown with William Ryan III.
5: Hey, this is Phil Wickham, and I am homesick for heaven. Anybody else out there with me on that? I mean, doesn't this world just feel like it's getting crazier and crazier? And I'm so thankful for Jesus. I'm so thankful that I wake up in the morning with peace in my heart, with joy in my song, with future and with hope and life, because of Jesus and what he's done for me. And I just want to speak to anybody out there that's like, I don't know if heaven's my home. It says in the scripture that Jesus is the way, the truth, and the life, that no one comes to the Father except through him. It says if you confess with your mouth that Jesus is Lord and believe in your heart that God raised him from the dead, you will be saved. So right now you can cry out to Jesus and know that you are saved and know that heaven is your home and know that you're forgiven. He is the way, the truth, the life. I cannot wait to see him face to face. I'm homesick for heaven.
0: Number 11.

0: That is Phil Wickham with Homesick for Heaven here at number 11 this time on 20 The Countdown magazine. You know, what's funny is he just had a song right before our artist news along with Crowder. So he had some back-to-back songs this week on the show. That is pretty crazy. And that song right there spent 4 weeks in the number one spot. So that's cool to hear right there. Well, there was a song that has been at number one for the last 6 weeks in a row from Matthew West. And we're hoping to see if he can do it again this week or if someone new has moved into that top spot. Here's a little refresher on that number one song.
1: Last week's number one song.

0: was Matthew West with the number one song last week. And that was his sixth week in a row being there in that top spot. But I am looking forward to next hour because we're going to jump into our top 10 remaining songs of the week. And we'll find out if he is back there in the top or if someone new is there this week.
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0: 20, the Countdown Magazine. We are at the midpoint here on 20 The Countdown Magazine, and this week the top 10 is about as tight as it gets. We have two songs sitting steady in the same spot while everything around them is shifting. Four songs are moving up and four are sliding down, which means no one's really safe right now. Nearly every position is up for grabs. That's what makes this part of the countdown so fun to track, isn't it? Well, let's keep watching how this all shakes out as we move ahead with our remaining top 10 songs of the week.
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0: Well, to get our top 10 started, it is the band We The Kingdom. Here they are dropping down to this spot with their song Rescue Me on 20 The Countdown Magazine.
1: Number 10.

It is Josiah Queen moving up one with the song Demons here at number 9 on 20 The Countdown magazine. Well, this next artist is back out with another headlining tour this fall called Left It in the River Tour. It's Jamie McDonald up next with Ain't

0: is Jamie McDonald at number 8 again this time with Ain't No Way on 20, the Countdown magazine. You know, before I played that song, I mentioned that she has a new headlining tour this fall called Left It in the River, which reminds me of her new video that I saw recently of Left It in the River. She had some real footage of baptism videos from her fans in it. It was so cool. Well, if you heard the top of our show, I shared an Ain't No Way story from Mercy in Kenya, and I have another one for you from Virginia in Ontario, Canada. She said, you asked about God moments on today's show, and my God moment came in 2020 when I lost my mother and husband 18 days apart. I had asked God for peace while they were sick, and he gave me his peace beyond understanding. I still had his peace after they passed, and it brought me through. I could not have gone through it without him and his peace. Virginia, that is so good to hear and so encouraging. Thanks for taking the time to share that with us. I mean, that truly is an Ain't No Way story, right? Getting through that, I don't know how people who aren't believers get through stuff like that. I mean, I remember losing my parents within about 6 weeks of each other back in 2010, and it was God and his peace who got me through all that as well. So I can totally relate. But thanks again for taking time to share that with us. But let me ask you, what is your Ain't No Way story? What's something God has done in your life that can only be explained by his grace? I'd love to hear about it at 20thecountdown.com. Head over there and let me know your story.
1: Coming up.
0: Well, one thing I know for sure, there are some great encouraging songs on the way in our remaining 7 this week, and a few more stories behind the songs, like that new one from Peter Burton, that song from Zach Williams, and a little later, we're going to have CeCe Winans dropping by to tell us about her latest song.
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4: Hey, I'm Peter Burton, and my song, Where Would I Be, is a reminder of the amazing life we have when we say yes to Jesus. So often, the enemy will try to bring up our past and discourage us, reminding us of our mistakes and where we should be because of them. But as Christ followers, when we ask ourselves, where would we be without Jesus? Our response is, thank God, I'll never know.
1: Number 7.

0: is. Peter Burton dropping down to number 7 with Where Would I Be here on 20. You know, he and his wife, Allie, just celebrated their 11th wedding anniversary this past week. Congratulations to the Burtons. Next, here is Mercy Me with Make It Well.
1: Number 6.
2: 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Don't let me face this loneliness alone.

0: this message from Kathy in North Carolina, who is a monthly financial supporter of the show. And she writes, "It is a fulfillment of a deep desire of mine to support your efforts to reach the world for Jesus Christ through music. A melody in a person's heart can do great work in their soul." And she goes on to share that she is 77 years old. She is retired and has been listening to 20 for more than 35 years. That is incredible. First of all, what a legacy of listening. And second, what a powerful reminder that this is exactly what our countdown is all about. Music going out, lifting hearts, pointing people towards Jesus in ways that stick with them long after the song ends. And here's the thing. Messages like Kathy's aren't just encouragement. They're also what keeps the show going. 20 is listener supported, which means if it matters to you, you are the reason it continues to reach more people around the world every week. And if you'd like to support us and be a part of that, you can head over to 20thecountdown.com. 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But any amount helps us with our mission here. And just like Kathy described, it can make a huge difference in someone else's life. And Kathy, thank you. Truly, your words are a reminder that faithfulness over time makes a real impact.
1: Coming up.
0: Oh, can you believe it? We're already down to our top five here on the chart. I mean, this is getting good. If you haven't heard your favorite song yet, which I would be really surprised if you haven't, then it's got to be in these top five. So stay with me. And we also have one little bonus song to throw in there. And that is the winning future fan favorite. Those new ones that you voted on last week, we're going to play the winner in its entirety coming up.
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3: I'll never forget the day I moved in. My new home was a mansion with a tennis court, swimming pool, and a red Ferrari in the garage. It was rent-free, and it came miraculously. Every morning I would sit with my coffee looking out through the French doors at the pool in awe of God's goodness and love. 3 years later, he provided a home for me again. But this time, it was a pokey little room at the end of a hallway, a home that had peeling paint on the walls, holes in the floor, and a kitchen the size of my last wardrobe. For the first month, I had to sleep on a mattress on the floor. But God, you are the one who provides me with mansions, the very best. 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God promises to provide for our needs, but he also wants us to know the secret of happiness in life. 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This is Tanya Harris of GodConversations.com.
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0: 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They've been airing 20 The Countdown Magazine since March of 2023, and this is actually their very first time being featured as our Station of the Week, so I'm excited about that. 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

0: It is Elevation Worship with Alleluia. They're moving up two spots this week to land there at number 5. Congratulations to them. Well, here on 20 The Countdown Magazine every week, we love to play new music for you. And we get your vote to tell us which song to play the following week. And last week, you might remember, we around the same time, we played a new one from Dan Bremnes called Reaching for the Light and a new one from John Reddick called Holding On. And the one that had the most votes that I'm going to play for you right now, it was a song from John Reddick. Here he is with Holding On 20 The Countdown Magazine.
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John Reddick with a winning future fan favorite from last week here on 20 The Countdown magazine. That one is called Holding On, Praise God. That's pretty cool, isn't it? I can't wait for that one to hit the chart. Well, we have some new songs to play for you and get your vote again this week. And our first song to play is a new one from Sons of Sunday. This is their song called One More Day.

0: 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That's the first pick this week for the future fan favorite. Our next one is from a new artist named Jordan Cawley. This is his song called Headed My Way.
1: I

0: 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The song that you heard before that one was from Sons of Sunday called One More Day. 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
2: This is Zach Williams, and this is the story behind my new song, Wait For Me. I wrote this song during a time when I felt completely lost. I've been walking through life trying to figure out everything on my own, carrying things I should have laid down years ago. And the more I tried, the harder the road got. One day I finally looked up and prayed, God, I need some direction. And what struck me was realizing he had never left. He was just there patiently waiting for me to turn around. Every detour, every stumble, every mile, every time I walked in the wrong direction, he kept guiding me back. The song is a reminder that even when we take the long way home, God still waits for us.
3: Number 4. Hey.

0: is moving up one to number four. It is Zach Williams with Wait For Me on 20, the Countdown Magazine. Well, I want to tell you about this because I know we have so many international listeners, and it's hard for you guys to get to see some of these tours that these artists are doing, but Zach Williams, he has his Revival Nights tour performance from Red Rocks Amphitheater in Colorado. It's on YouTube, so if you want to check that out, this will be your way to kind of feel like you're there at a concert. Go look for Zach Williams there for his Revival Nights tour. Well, just a reminder that we are giving away two tickets to see the band Kane on their Live and In Worship tour. It's courtesy of our friends at TPR. And here's the best part. The winner will get to choose the U.S. city that they would like to attend on the tour schedule. So a little bit of flexibility there. You can pick a place near you. And if you haven't entered yet, there is still some time for you to do that. Just head over to 20thecountdown.com and find the giveaway post. You can even find it on our social media pages as well. And just follow the instructions to enter. And who knows, you and a friend could be worshiping with Kane in just a few months.
1: Coming up,
0: only three more songs to go on this weekend's countdown. I mean, is it turning out the way you thought it would be turning out? I mean, for me, there's been a few twists and turns, and there may even be a couple more of those in our top three songs. So I don't need to tell you this, but you probably don't want to leave the radio right now. 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
5: Hello, I'm Dudley Anderson. One afternoon, I was engrossed in a presentation I was preparing when there was a knock at Martha's door. One of the church ladies working on a function later that evening stood at the door with outstretched arm. In her hand, a box of Turkish delight. For me? I quizzed. She replied, yes. Well, a short time later, there were but a few pieces of that fragrant delicacy left. God's word is packed with delightful phrases like Psalm 37 verse 4, delight yourself in the Lord and he will give you the desires of your heart. Scripture also says that faith pleases God. In other words, faith exists for God's delight because faith takes pleasure in God. Listen again, delight yourself in the Lord and he will give you the desires of your hearts. So, as with the sheer satisfaction of tucking into a box of Turkish delight, in faith, unwrap God's purposes for your life with sheer delight. God tracking is delightful. More at godtracker.co.uk.
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0: Back in the same spot again this week, it is Elevation Rhythm with their latest song called Washed.
1: Number three.

0: number three again here on 20 The Countdown Magazine. It is Elevation Rhythm with their song Washed. Well, this next song spent six consecutive weeks in the number one spot, which was our second highest number of weeks at number one this year so far. Here is Matthew West with Good.
1: Number two.
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1: It is Matthew West in the number two spot this week with his song Good. After spending six consecutive weeks in the number one spot here on 20 The Countdown magazine. I mean, that was pretty cool. You know, he also has a brand new Jesus is King fall tour coming up. So many exciting things happening. And he's going to be on my side of the country, but not in my city, I saw. So I hope it'll be close to where you are living, though, in the U.S. Well, before we wrap things up, make sure you are getting the 20 The Countdown magazine e-newsletter. 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
4: How many Facebook friends do you have? One of my friends has 685. Another friend has none. She lasted about 3 weeks on Facebook before deciding she didn't want any at all. Google says the average number of Facebook friends is just over 100. My latest count is 1,826. My childhood self would have been very happy about that. These days, the number of my Facebook friends doesn't matter to me. What matters is those friends in my inner circle. God made a beautiful world and pronounced it good. But when he saw Adam alone in the midst of it, he said, "It wasn't good." We are not made to be alone. That means when everything else is good, a great job, plenty of money, a lovely home, but if I'm alone, I have nothing. God's solution comes in the form of another person, usually more than one. They are his voices of wisdom, his tool of instruction, and his hugs of comfort. Who is in your inner circle? Who are the people you turn to? The ones you trust with your heart and destiny? Pray for them. Invest in them. Thank God for them. For without them, this beautiful world we live in is not good. This is Tanya Harris of GodConversations.com.
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1: Well, do I have something exciting to share with you? Not only do we have a new number one song this week, but this is this artist's very first number one song on CCM Radio. I cannot believe it. She also just celebrated her 42nd anniversary with her husband Alvin this week, so a lot of things to celebrate in her life. Here is CC Winans to tell us about this new number one song.
7: Psalm 63 talks about God's love being better than life, and that is so true. When I think of the goodness of Jesus and all that he has done for me, I can't help but praise God. And this song, Worthy of It All, just puts it all in perspective. When I just think of all of the great things that God has done, what he continues to do, and not just because of what he's done, but just because of who he is. He's worthy of all of our praise, all of our strength. The Bible instructs us to love him with all of our heart, soul, and mind. Why? Because he deserves nothing less. He is worthy of it all.
2: Number one.
7: Oh!

0: That is your new number one song this week from CC Winans. It's called Worthy of It All here on 20 The Countdown magazine. And congratulations to CC Winans, because that song is not only new number one this week on 20, but it also marks her very first number one Christian AC radio hit of her career. That's a huge milestone moment for one of the most celebrated voices in Christian music, and I couldn't be more happy for her. That is really cool. Let's hope she's back there again next week and has a good run here at number one. Well, I'm William Ryan III, and I want to invite you back next week because we're going to do it again. We're going to find out if CeCe's at number one. But in the meantime, I would love to hear from you. 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
3: There's the high price of sin.
4: Billy Graham reminding us that sin comes with a high price tag.
3: The Bible says the wages of sin is death. There are three kinds of death in the Bible. There's physical death, and I've noticed in the place that we go sometimes, cemeteries here, and I guess people die here like they do everywhere else. And then the second kind of death is spiritual death. There are many of you that are spiritually dead right now. Physically, you're alive, but your spirit toward God is dead. And then there's the third death. The moment you die physically, you go into eternity away from God. The high price of sin. The Bible says, whatsoever a man soweth, that shall he also reap.
4: That price of sin was paid for you through the cross of Jesus Christ, if you will turn from sin and come to him by faith. We're the Billy Graham Evangelistic Association. To learn more about having a personal relationship with Jesus Christ, go online to billygraham.org and click the link Spiritual Help.
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3: Hi, this is Jim Chanel, host of Classic Christian Gold. In this year, 2019, I thought we'd reach way back, a long way, to the beginning of contemporary Christian music and play the hits from 40 and 41 years ago. Back to 1978, the first half hour, and 1979, the second half hour, as we remember the hits on this edition of Classic Christian Gold.

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1: Welcome to a special People's Choice edition of Classic Christian Gold. I'm Jim Chanel. Recently, we at Classic Christian Gold conducted a nationwide people survey to find out what songs the people like. And this week, we'll play the People's Choice Top 7 from 1978 and the Top 7 from 1979. Let's look at 1978 first. In 1978, the Christian music industry said these were the top seven Christian hits. At number seven, What a Difference You Made in My Life, Amy Grant. At number six, Sail On, The Imperials. At number five, Earthmaker, Bob and Jane, Farrell and Farrell. At number four, Mansion Builder, The Second Chapter of Acts. At number three, Old Man's Rubble, Amy Grant. Number two, He's Alive, Don Francisco. A number one from 1978, according to the Christian music industry, Cosmic Cowboy, Barry McGuire. The Envelope, If You Please. All right, let's see what the people voted on as the top seven from 1978. At number seven, here's Scott Wesley Brown.
2: A one, a two, a one, two, three.

Scott Wesley Brown, The People's Choice, number 7 from 1978. That song was written after a girlfriend of his got grief on campus for being a Christian. She answered her critics by saying, "I'm not religious. I just love the Lord. Amen." At number 6, her first hit from her first album, it's Amy Grant from 1978 on Classic Christian Goals.

Amy Grant, number 6 from 1978 on Classic Christian Gold. I'm Jim Chanel. At number 5 from 1978, it's the second chapter of Acts. He's the mansion builder, and he loves you, and he loves me too. Amen. On Classic Christian Gold.

the second chapter of Acts at number 5 on the People's Choice edition of Classic Christian Gold. I'm Jim Chanel. At number 4, Emmy returns with her second hit from her very first album. What a difference God will make in a life that is sold out to Him. Number 4 from 1978.

Amy Grant, number 4 from 1978. On the People's Choice edition of Classic Christian Gold, I'm Jim Chanel. At number 3 from 1978, it's the, quote, Male Group of the Year, end of quote. That's the award. The Imperials at Sail On.

Imperials at number three from 1978 on Classic Christian Gold. I'm Jim Chanel. And you know, everywhere I go, people ask, how can I get copies of your program, Classic Christian Gold? 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Box 9191, Naples, Florida, U.S. of A, 34101. 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Box 9191, Naples, Florida, U.S. of A, 34101. At number two from 1978, it's Scott Wesley Brown. I could wish you a big job, a big house, a fancy car, a fat bank account, but I know that 100 years from now, all that will count is what you did with Jesus. So I wish you Jesus more than

Scott Wesley Brown, number two from 1978. I'm Jim Chanel. Well, it's time for the number one People's Choice hit from 1978 on Classic Christian Gold. It's the very first number one song on the very first nationwide airplay chart in the history of contemporary Christian music. This song won the Dove Award for Song of the Year in 1978. It's Don Francisco, and He's Alive. The People's Choice for number one from 1978 on Classic Christian Gold.

wall. The gate began to rattle, and the voice began to call. Hurried to the window, looked down into the street, expecting swords and torches.

they'd taken him was more than I could tell. 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John believed a miracle, but I just turned to go. Circumstance and speculation.

He raised me to my feet, and as I looked into his eyes, love was shining out from him like sunlight from the sky.

Don Francisco, number one from 1978 on the People's Choice edition of Classic Christian Gold. I'm Jim Janelle. Coming up next, we'll hear the top seven People's Choice hits from 1979 on Classic Christian Gold.

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2: Welcome to part two of a special People's Choice edition of Classic Christian Gold. I'm Jim Chanel. In 1979, the Christian music industry said these were the top seven Christian hits. At number seven, B.J. Thomas and What a Difference You've Made in My Life. At number six, Happy Man, B.J. Thomas again. Number five, Why Should the Father Bother by Petra. Number four, Father's Eyes, Amy Grant. Number three, Praise the Lord, the Imperials. At number two, Rise Again, Dallas Holm. A number one from 1979, according to the Christian music industry, it was Oh Buddha by the Imperials. Now the envelope, if you please. Okay, let's see what the people voted on as the top seven from 1979. At number seven, he won a Grammy for this song. It's B.J. Thomas, and You Gave Me Love When No One Else Gave Me Even a Prayer. Number seven, The People's Choice from 1979. You.

B.J. Thomas No. 7 from 1979 on a People's Choice edition of Classic Christian Gold. I'm Jim Chanel. A number 6 from 1979 is the first hit by a group that stayed together 33 years, won 4 Grammys and 10 Dove Awards, and led countless souls to Jesus. It's Petra, their first hit ever from 1979 on Classic Christian Gold.

Petra with their first hit, number 6 from 1979 on Classic Christian Gold. I'm Jim Chanel. At number 5, B.J. Thomas returns and compares the past to the present and concludes, "What a difference God has made in my life." Amen. On Classic Christian Gold.

J. Thomas, number 5 from 1979, on a People's Choice edition of Classic Christian Gold. I'm Jim Chanel. Love that song. Number 4 is the most politically incorrect song we may ever play on Classic Christian Gold. But this song is biblically correct, biblically solid. It's the Imperials at number 4 on Classic Christian Gold. Oh,

Jesus said it best, I am the way, the truth, and the life. No man comes to the Father but by me. Amen. Imperials number 4 from 1979 on Classic Christian Gold. I'm Jim Chanel. At number 3, here's Amy Grant. The eyes of Jesus showed love, compassion, peace, forgiveness, and mercy. Number 3 from 79.

Amy Grant, number 3 from 1979 on a People's Choice edition of Classic Christian Gold. I'm Jim Chanel. And everywhere I go, people ask, how can I get copies of your program, Classic Christian Gold? 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At number 2 from 1979, it's the Male Vocalist of the Year with the Song of the Year, according to the Dove Award voters. 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

0: Dallas Home Number 2 from 1979 on our People's Choice edition of Classic Christian Gold. I'm Jim Chanel. You know, Jesus said it best in John 14, verse number 6, I am the way, the truth, and the life. No man comes unto the Father but by me. And Romans 3, verse 23 states, all have sinned. You have sinned, I've sinned, and come short of the glory of God. And Romans 5, verse number 8 sums it up. While we were yet sinners, Jesus died on the cross for you and for me too. You can be forgiven no matter what you've ever said or ever done. Just ask Jesus to come into your heart, into your life, and accept what he did on the cross 2,000 years ago as full payment for your sins. It's the most important decision you'll ever make in your entire lifetime. If you do that, let us know. We'll send you a booklet to get you going in your walk with Jesus. 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Well, it's time now for the People's Choice number one from 1979. The Imperials return. No matter what, he inhabits the praise of his people. Praise him. Give him honor and glory, and all praise due his name. Praise his precious name. The name above all names, his name is Jesus. Number one from 1979.
1: When you're up against a struggle that shatters all your dreams,

0: Welcome to Days of Wonder with Jared Cooper, writer of the popular worship song, King of Kings, Majesty, singer, teacher, and leader of Revived Church, Hull. Our churches and lives should be designed to welcome God and not just for our own comfort. After all, we want Him to live and walk among us. Today's program continues to look at the ways of God, the laws of His presence, irrefutable ways that we need to build our lives and churches so that God is welcome and powerful among us.
1: Stands up in a loud voice, says, anyone who's thirsty, thirsty is the qualification for the river of God to be pouring through. So we must have churches that long.
2: Very good.
1: Must have churches that long. Let's not preach them full. Let's preach them hungry. Let's give them, like you give your child, you want them to grow up with a healthy appetite. We want them to crave the right things. So whatever you do, don't make your church crave fulfillment or success. You'll be in trouble. Make them crave God and His kingdom come. Okay, stir it up with our testimonies and our stories. And what I loved last night, 75 years on, Pastor Colin still stands here and shares his longings. Share your longings with your people. So last Sunday morning, 2 days ago, I stood before my church and my final point was about seeking the face of God. And I couldn't help myself. I just wept for about 10 minutes. Modern, contemporary, you want to be cool. Oh, let's just let the clay jars break and let the longing out. Because God meets us at the altar of our appetite. We say, God. It's right, God goes silent. You notice through the page of Scripture for years, decades, sometimes centuries, until it says a verse like this, and then they began to call on the name of the Lord. And suddenly heaven is aroused. He's not aroused by me. He's aroused by someone wants me. The river flows towards our wants, our longings. He meets us in our longings. Use business language for a moment. Supply and demand. The greatest companies are at the mercy of the demand of the consumer. Yeah. So they'll spend millions on trying to figure out what people want. Because it doesn't matter how big you are, it doesn't matter how powerful you are as a company, what really matters is, well, what are people actually going to want from us and give money for? And so there is a law of supply and demand where it doesn't matter how powerful you are, you're at the mercy of the consumer. We have a limitless, all-powerful God, but He has limited Himself to meet us at the point of our appetite. Well, what are you longing for? I'll meet you there. So now, we don't want to create unhealthy hankering, but we want people to walk out from our church services going, I've got to read the Bible more. I've got to get into that. He didn't answer every question. He stirred me to go seek and find, because that's the dynamic of the kingdom. Seek. I got to go find to walk out of our services going, I've got to up my prayer life. I heard something there and that guy up there had something I've never seen before and he's getting me hungry and thirsty. It's a law of the presence. If we have all of our people just content, happy, clappy, singing the song, I tell you the presence in your church will wane. Let's get them all happy, all fulfilled. Hey, I'm all fulfilled by my ministry. Look how good I'm doing. I'm growing up the ladder of ministry development. Right at the core, if we're going to have His presence among us, it's God, I'm longing for you. I love this verse from the Amplified Bible, 2 Chronicles 7:14. You'll know it well. If my people who are called by my name shall humble themselves and pray, listen to this in the Amplified, seek, crave, and require of necessity my face. Crave, say crave.
3: Crave.
1: Wow. And require of necessity my face. Turn from their wicked ways, then I will hear from heaven, forgive their sin, heal their land. Listen, it goes on. And now, when you crave, now my eyes will be open and my ears attentive to prayer offered in this place. My eyes and my heart will be there forever. Never take away longing from your church. Make it a place where people long. You know what it's like. You look out on a Sunday morning at your people, and when the longing's gone, the presence is gone, and you're just having church. And you're going, oh, Lord, stop the band. Put my preacher notes on the floor. We need to talk.
2: Come on.
1: If you've lost your thirst, we lose the river. We lose our whole being. The whole point of this whole meeting is that he walks among us in this next 90 minutes. And there's a thought. I mean, God's so gracious if we just say, well, my hunger lasts for 90 minutes and it's over. You know, actually, if it's hunger, he'll be gracious and he'll be the 90-minute a week God to us. Who knows, with some of our people, he'll be 90 minutes every 3 weeks. But we know what it's like when God sweeps through a community. And people that were backslidden are wandering around in a mess. When God began to move in our church, we had businessmen. I mean, sane, sensible, intelligent, capable men just ringing in going, I can't come to work today. Overwhelmed by the sense of who God is. God's presence requires our longing. Amen. Second door, let's turn to Luke. Luke 9 kind of continues on, really. Luke 9 is a great, fun chapter. I'm just going to use the headings just to share. You know, in the time that I was in the mid-90s, God was talking about revival in our nation, I was studying revivals and how moves of God cause great difficulty in the lives of those that try to lead in that environment. And so one of the studies that I was doing was, what will God's presence and his move and his power do to our psyche, right? To how we think and how we walk with God. And I just find this a great chapter. So we'll go through it, a little bit of fun, and I'll make a point at the end. Is that all right? But I'm going to bring the second law out of this, and it's the law of intimacy, which flows on from the first one. The thing we must never lose in our churches is that it's all about intimacy with Jesus. It's about intimacy with God. It's about being close to him. It's about him, and we must exemplify it, model it, and show it as leaders, and we must design our services around that, right? And I know I'm probably preaching to the crowd here, but I'm going to say it anyway, because truth heard a second time is still good, amen? So Luke 9, this is the charismatic life. I want you to know that you've signed up to a dangerous life. As soon as you started praying for revival, you signed up to a dangerous thing for your psyche. You're praying for something you can't handle. We think we can, but it's amazing how our egos and insecurities will come out as soon as God starts to move. Amen? Hallelujah. Amen. Take some photos of me quick, you know. Man of God. Anyway, Luke chapter 9, Jesus sends out the 12 and they head out on mission. Anybody ever been on mission? Mission's fun, isn't it? None of you have been on mission, okay. Mission's fun. Thank you. Truthful brother at the back there. Mission's fun. You head out on mission and nobody knows you. Isn't that great when nobody knows you? So you're not dull pastor anymore, but now you're, you know, a man of power for the hour. And incredible miracles and stuff take place. Ever had that? And then you come back and they're treating you like normal Joe again. Do you know what I mean? We've got a team in Argentina right now and they've had blind eyes opening and stuff like that. So I know they'll be coming back. These young men kind of, wow, God moved. We saw miracles, right? We saw miracles. But who knows when God moves through you. Okay, I'll do it to me, all right? Because you lot seem holier than me. When God moves through me, there's a slight swelling that takes place just about here. Just and starts to grow. Anybody? And my friends start to turn the doorways into archways, you know, just to get it through. You know, man of God. Somebody better start lighting candles for me in my office before I turn up. You know, man, bring me my white suit. Hallelujah, praise God. I'm now anointed, praise Jesus. He touched me, you know. Something begins to happen in us when we are enjoying the river of his goodness. Now he wants us to dance the divine dance of deliverance. He wants us to walk in the miraculous with him. But guess what happens when we go on mission? Don't pretend it doesn't. Ego, right? So then they come back from mission, using the headings. Jesus feeds the 5,000. So they come back. Jesus says, you give them something to eat. Deflation. Okay, so the first thing was, we just come back from mission. Man, we saw incredible things. Amazing crowd. So Jesus is like, okay, well, let's feed them. You guys feed them. And they're thinking, now, we did the deliverance seminar. We did the truth will set you free. We did the miracle seminar. We didn't do the food seminar. Did you do the food seminar? I didn't do the food seminar. Is there a book on it? I don't know. We can't do it, Jesus. So in a moment, isn't it great how God can take you from, whoa, man of God, to whoa, I don't know what I'm doing. Anybody ever been there?
2: Yeah.
1: Hang on. Think roller coaster. Welcome to the charismatic life. Whoa, more than a conqueror. Whoa is me. Come on, pastors, you know what? One Monday morning, you're like, oh my God, I lead the best church in town. Hallelujah. Then the next Monday morning, the sun came out. They didn't turn up. The kids workers didn't arrive. The music was out of tune. The projector failed. It's Sunday, grumpy Sunday. Do you know what I mean? And Sunday lunchtime, you're like, what's wrong with these people? Don't they know how long I take to prepare and give them good stuff? They don't appreciate me. I should be invited to America more. Anybody? Work with me. Peter's confession of the Christ. Think group dynamics now. There's 12 of them. Who do people say that I am? Peter pipes up, you're the Christ of God. It would be Peter, wouldn't it? And the other 11 were probably thinking, what's he on about? And Jesus went right and they went, oh! So was Peter. Because you know Peter's character by now, right? Can you imagine every other conversation? Well, it was me that found out. And Jesus said it wasn't revealed by flesh and blood, but by the Father. Actually, the Father spoke to me. Young Jewish lad, now finding himself in the dynamic of the prophets. The Father spoke to me. Suddenly there's Peter and the 11. So you want to get into revival. These are the dynamics of revival. The real ones. We can pretend, we can have our Sunday smiley face all you want, but these are the real dynamics of revival. Success, failure, pride. It goes on, the transfiguration. After 8 days, verse 28, after Jesus has said this, he took Peter, John, and James with him and went up on a mountain to pray. Group dynamics, how many disciples were there? Come on, talk to me, people.
3: 12,
1: right? How many did he take up the mountain?
3: 3.
1: Wow. So Jesus comes over to the 12. Peter, James, John, come with me, going up the mountain. So the four of them head off. Peter would have lagged slightly behind. Do you want us to come? Well, if it was me, I'd take you, but he just asked for us 3. I mean, I don't know why they're going, but I'm the guy that got the revelation, right? So you go up the mountain, 3 Jewish lads. Now they know it's the Messiah. And he's transfigured in all of his glory. It actually says that they were asleep while this happened. It's a good job they woke up, really, isn't it? When they awoke, it says they saw his glory. Can you imagine 3 young Jewish lads seeing the glory of God? Moses, Elijah, shining in all brilliance. They're talking together. Peter, as usual, is still talking. Let's build some tabernacles. You know what I mean? No, shut up, Peter. In fact, God has to interrupt and he says, look, Peter, this is my son. Listen to him. In other words, shut up. Now they come down the mountain. I think Jesus would have been up ahead, strolling down to an incident that we'll get to in a minute. And Jesus comes down the mountain and down come these 3 Jewish lads. Can you imagine the 9? Well, what happened? No, seriously, what happened? It was amazing. So what happened? No eye has seen, no ear has heard, no mind has conceived what went on up there. I'm telling you, this is big. So what was it? He told us not to tell you. That's what he did. He told them not to tell him. So they're agog. Well, what was it? They would have changed. What went on up there? Man alive. I don't know why I didn't take you guys. Well, actually, I do, but I don't want to get into it. And he told us not to tell you. So you can imagine the 9. Well, whatever. We've got this child that's demon-possessed and we can't cast the demon out. Can you imagine Peter? Well, if we'd have been here. Jesus comes along, casts the demon out. Can you see the roller coaster here?
3: Yeah.
1: Success, failure, divine encounter, dreams, visions, incredible. Here's a powerful dynamic of Christian community.

hand called revival, called reformation, called the move of God. It's hard to live this life. I certainly don't stand here as one saying, I'm living it, therefore I'm teaching it. I'm crying out with you guys, oh God, help us. We're praying for something that really we're going to have to go through great humility. The wineskin is going to have to give way to the wine and let God move. So if there's any surprise, verse 46, come on, it's pretty obvious. An argument started. Hang on a minute, they've just been in the glory. You know what I mean? They've seen incredible stuff. And now it says an argument started among the disciples as to which of them would be the greatest. Now when you see the context, you know what they were going on about, don't you? Well, which one's the greatest? Let's go down to verse 55, verse 56. Start at verse 51. As the time approached for him to be taken up to heaven, Jesus resolutely set out for Jerusalem, and he sent messengers on ahead who went into a Samaritan village to get things ready for him. But the people there did not welcome him because he was heading for Jerusalem. Verse 54, when the disciples James and John saw this, they asked, look, there's two of the guys that have been on the mountain. Look at what it did to their heart. Didn't make them soft. Oh, I've had a God encounter. So, you can still be a dipstick. But I lay on the floor and I really felt his presence. So, see, I've learnt this. I can be a man of God 1 minute and a complete idiot the next. I know that. Time we got truthful with ourselves. But the people there did not welcome him because he was going to Jerusalem. When the disciples, James and John, saw this, they asked, Lord, they'd just been hanging out with Elijah. Do you want us to call down fire from heaven to destroy them? And then it's in my NIV, it's in the subnotes down there. Jesus said this to them. Listen to this. These guys that have been in the glory of God, been living the charismatic life, seeing miracles, signs, wonders, met Elijah, met Moses, been in the glory of God. He said to them, you do not know what kind or manner of spirit you are of. For the Son of Man did not come to destroy men's lives, but to save them. Here's the scary thing that most revivalists get to. You don't know what manner of spirit you're of. You've left true north. And you don't even know it. Referring to my story from yesterday. You're now walking in something other than the nature of Christ, and yet what you've been experiencing is the power of Christ. So I say again, God, not so much wine, ways. I'm humble of heart. I'm gentle. Here's this point then. I find that the ups and the downs and the roller coasters and the success and even the busyness, anybody here ever get busy? Oh, Lord, tell us. Even the busyness steals from this one thing in our hearts, the priority of intimacy with God. The priority of intimacy with God. When the church was growing, Acts chapter 6, is it? They come to the apostles and say, hey, look, we got this need, we got all these people, they need distribution of food. In other words, can you get involved in administration? And they said, no, it would not be right. A lot of British pastors would have gone, well, we better show ourselves servant-hearted and at least give a morning a week to it. They said, it would not be right for us to do that. We must, one, pray. Two, minister. And I'll add, in the context, three, delegate. There's a senior pastor's job. One, pray. Top thing on my job description is to pray. That's what I am first. I'm the first prayer in my church. I don't have an intercession team. I'm the first prayer in my church. Intercession is my life. Intimacy is my responsibility. I am to come first and foremost face to face with God. It's not about the solutions. How clever can Jared be? It's face to face with God and say, God, we got this issue. It's your people. What do you want to do? Who's ever experienced it? You just got this thing going on and you can't solve it. And I picture it, I put it in my hands and I pick it up and I put it before God and I say, God, I give this person, because it's usually a person, who knows? I give this person into your hands. Who knows, within 2 weeks, something breaks. Amen. Out of intimacy flows God's power. Come on. So listen, for us, here's the ways of God. For us, senior leaders, I'm talking to you. How you arrange your staff is up to you, but let me talk to senior leaders. Prayer is the top thing on your job description. Don't care how you do it. I know some ministers won't do anything before midday. That's their time to pray every day. They pray up to midday and do everything else in the afternoon. Others, I strike out Thursday and Friday every week. That's just my time. You just ring fence it. People ring up. I need to do that. I'm busy. Busy doing what? Nothing but being in his presence. Praying, preparing,

seeking his face. Intimacy is my first priority. It is one of the ways of God. We won't be able to get away from it. So if saying, actually, if we're leading a church, our primary function is to pray and be with God, I think maybe some hearts sink because we've got a success mindset about what we're doing, or a self-fulfillment mindset about what we're doing. But actually, what it's all about, and it's a privilege. Now, I know we can't all do it. Some people are leading churches and they're not employed by the church. But whatever your time might be, prioritize prayer. One of our greatest issues is we all do too much. Prioritize prayer. Because if you're not praying, minister, it's not going to flow from the platform. It's not going to flow in the people. It's not going to flow out of them in their homes. We have to model this. We have got to be pictures of intimacy. And so we got to stand in front of our congregations and cry and say, I just want him. I want more of him. I want to crave and require of necessity his face. I'm in this for his presence, not for numbers. I'm in it for his presence, not for business cards, for his presence. I must have him. I was in a little conference for 3 days last week. Amazing. Over in Windsor, a leadership community. So there, we're learning the ways of God about church growth. And there's a little bit of a worship time. And I go through this quite often. I have to walk away from the singing crowd. Anybody like that? I'm going to have a little walk at the back. That's just my personality. I walk away, get away from the noise. And I just look up to my dad that I got into this for. And I said, Dad, I'm 44. And I don't want to become a crusty old minister. I don't become mediocre. I know there's lots of method to learn and wisdom to learn, and actually my heart's really into that. I don't object to it at all. I used to. But God, I'm in this for you. I want to know you. So forget the songs for a moment. I want to be close to you. Forget the act. You hypocrites, Jesus said to the religious. Anybody know? Anybody been there? Well, I have, so I use me again. You act your way through Sunday morning because you know your heart's cold. I've been there. Right, I'm the only one looking at you. In other words, you get through it doing what a minister should do. And go on, God, but inside. See, my greatest danger isn't lust, isn't financial irregularity. The greatest danger to my heart is dullness. Just weary, just doing all the things we got to do. Maybe if we did less and met him more, we'd bear more fruit. Jesus said, you worship me, so they're worshiping the right person, in vain. It's rules taught by men. And he said, it's an act. I know what we go through is we know we do the leader thing at times. How's about we break it all down and make it really in the forefront of our minds? It's all about intimacy. Because if I don't have intimacy, then I'm not modeling it to them. If they don't have intimacy, we won't have a river running through this church. It's an immutable law. Has to come first. God, I want to walk with you. Amen.

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We would love to hear from you if you have been helped in any way through our show. 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
1: Hello there and welcome along to Planet Sport Football Africa, a passion for sport production where we look at African football, what's happening around the continent and what African players are doing overseas. I'm Steve Vickers, joined by Piers Edwards and by Stuart Weir. This week it's all about the FIFA World Cup again as we're into the third week with Morocco, Cote d'Ivoire and South Africa, the first of the African teams to make it to the knockout stage. Ghana and Egypt look set to join them. We assess the fortunes and the chances of the continent's representatives. Also, we hear from fans in Ghana and from Belgium winger Jeremy Doku on his football and his faith. Well, our projection of six African teams making it through to the knockout stage is looking good, with some great results for teams from the continent. It's Morocco, Cote d'Ivoire and South Africa, the first three African teams to book their places in the knockout stage, Piers. South Africa with a stunning result to beat much higher ranked South Korea 1-0. They'll play co-host Canada on Sunday in the round of 32.
2: Yes, some terrific results, as you say, and some surprising terrific results in there too. I'm thinking very much about South Africa's defeat of South Korea in their final Group A game to ensure Bafana Bafana qualified for the second phase of the World Cup for the first time ever. Now, that was looking so unlikely after match day one, when Bafana Bafana were flat, laboured, heavy when losing against Mexico, and also looking incredibly unlikely as the team entered the final 10 minutes of their second game against Czech Republic. They were 1-0 down at that point, but then they got a lifeline, and how they took it after Pelo Maseko's fierce strike was handled in the error. Teboho Mokoena stepped up from the spot. He drawed home to pick up South Africa's first point and goal of the campaign, and the stage was set for the South Korea game. A side ranked much higher in the FIFA rankings, but the Asian side were really poor on the night, and that not just allowed South Africa to beat them with a fine goal from Maseko after a flowing move, but to leap from bottom of the group to second while doing so. One giant leap for Bafana Bafana kind. History made, what a job by coach Hugo Bruce, and what a way for the Belgian to go out, whatever happens against Canada in the round of 32. Although, let's be honest, taking on Canada outside of Canada, given they finished second in the group, and that game will now be taking place, it's on Sunday by the way, in Los Angeles. If Canada had won their group, they'd have stayed at home, however they're away, and I think that's as good a knockout as South Africa could have hoped for. As for Morocco, well, they are African champions on his technicality, but on the pitch at this World Cup, they have been showing that they deserve to be rated the continent's best side. They have very simply been superb, and it's been a delight to witness the more positive football being played under coach Mohamed Wahbi. Morocco spent much of the tournament just gliding forward, and in addition to some of the established names, it's been a pleasure to see Ismaïl Saïbari really come to the fore and stamp his quality on the tournament. He's a player I first watched a few years ago in Morocco's youth side. He really caught my eye. Now he's making the world sit up and take notice too. Even Bayern Munich, reportedly, if the rumours are to be believed. But the Atlas Lions have been brilliant. 7 points from a group involving Brazil is no mean feat. 6 goals scored. And obviously that draw with Brazil will never be forgotten. We'll have to see how the permutations play out to see who the next face, but rest assured that nobody wants to face this Moroccan team. As for the Ivorians, well, they're coming along very nicely as well. That stoppage time winner on match day one against Ecuador set the stage. They were then very unlucky, the Elephants, not to walk away with a point against Germany when they really impressed, only going down in stoppage time. But that is all relative now after the 2-0 defeat of Curaçao on Thursday night after Nicolas Pepe bagged a double. And with it, historic qualification for the knockout stage of the competition for the first time ever after those previous failures in sides containing the likes of Didier Drogba and Yaya Touré et al. They couldn't do it. This generation can. I've mentioned Pepe with other match-winning talent in the side like Yann Diamandé and Ahmad Diallo up top. Lots of experience further behind as well. The three-time African champions are going to be tricky opponents for whoever they face in the round of 32. Their coach, MS Faye, said, let's just enjoy it now. Wish us good vibes for the next round. Let's see how far we go.
1: Yeah, some really good performances there, and Egypt and Ghana almost certainly heading through as well to the round of 32, Piers.
2: Yes, and what credit has to go to Carlos Quiroz. I know many fans are not really taken by the coach's style of football, which is fundamentally negative in its approach, but the job he's done with the Black Stars in just weeks on the training pitch is hugely impressive. This was a team that kept just one clean sheet in their disastrous qualifying campaign, or not qualifying campaign, for the last AFCON, and yet here they are at the world's biggest and best international tournament, meeting the planet's best teams, and they've yet to concede a goal. Okay, they rode their luck against Panama at times. Their last-minute winner was absolutely vital to their hopes of going through, expectations now, really. But against England, they deserved everything they got. The defence was fantastic. The structure of the side and the shape they kept throughout the 90 minutes was just so, so impressive, given the amount of time Quiroz has been in charge, as said. And England, although they came close late on, well, they largely lacked the nous to unlock the door. I'm not sure the style of play is going to change too much going forward for Ghana, but at present, if they are going to progress in this tournament, one wonders if, given their lack of goal threat, because Jordan Ayew has never exactly been known for them, nor Iñaki Williams, and Antoine Semenyo is the man, but as I said before, he's yet to really click. Is this the tournament where he might do it with Ghana? But otherwise, you wonder if penalty shootouts will be the best way for them to progress. We shall, of course, see. As for Egypt, well, at long last, they have done it. Won a game at the World Cup, some 92, count 'em, years after first trying. That historic win came against New Zealand, which always looked the most winnable of games for the record African champions, and so it proved, a 3-1 victory, finally ending all those endlessly disappointing World Cup campaigns of the past. So Mo Salah was on the score sheet, so too the ever-industrious Trezeguet, Omar Marmoushian and Mustafa Zico also were impressing. They're much more free-flowing, the Pharaohs, at this World Cup than they were at AFCON just 5-6 months ago, and so credit also has to go to their coach, Hossam Hassan, for that. Yes, he's had his critics, but he's unlocked Egypt to a certain extent, and they've been far better and far more impressive as a result.
1: Yeah, I was really happy for Egypt getting that long-awaited win, also for Mohamed Salah getting a World Cup goal. And what a performance from Ghana. Well, Planet Sport Football Africa is in Accra in Ghana. We're watching some of the games with supporters there. And after the draw against England, we spoke to some very happy fans.
3: Really good, extremely excellent. They did very well, especially the goalkeeper, Essence. All thanks to Ghana Black Stars, and we are going for the cup.
4: I'm super happy because I said it earlier that this game is going to be a double chance, win or draw for Ghana. Because I've read the system of the English, how they play their ball. They don't use the flags. They directly pass through the middle. And because of we have strong, solid midfield like Zubo and Papi Ayerichi, we couldn't access into our middle to give the long passes to Harry Kane. So definitely it will be very difficult for England to just score or even get more goals against Ghana. When you play against one powerhouse like England, it tells you that you can compete against any team. So I know Ghana can get to the final or the semi-final.
1: Happy Ghana fans in Accra. 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Our X handle is at Planet Sport FA. Our YouTube is Planet Sport Africa. Lots more on the FIFA World Cup there. So that's five African teams set for the knockout stage, and in with a chance of joining them are Cape Verde, Algeria and DR Congo, Piers.
2: Well, let's start with Cape Verde, who've simply been sensational. Firstly, that astonishing goalless draw with Spain in their opener, of course. While that was hugely impressive, I would say that their game against Uruguay pretty much took things to another level, because while the defence was still there to see, it was the attacking play from Cape Verde against the South Americans which was just fantastic. We didn't see too much of that against the Spanish, of course, but against Uruguay, Cape Verde were just so positive in their play and had huge hunger as well. And the end result was the best performance I think I've ever seen from the Blue Sharks. The 2-2 draw, undoubtedly in my mind, one of the group stage games of the tournament. And of course, Cape Verde were written off by many, probably those outside Africa before the tournament. It's going to be fascinating to see where this wonderful journey ends. Algeria, meanwhile, well, they really needed that come from behind victory against Jordan, which sets them up perfectly for their revenge mission against Austria. Revenge, that is, dating back to the 1982 World Cup when Algeria exited the tournament after their group rivals Austria and Germany played for around 80 minutes without trying to score, given their game, which was then 1-0. And well, that result was enough to take both sides through and eliminate Algeria. And that's what happened. It was a scandalous match in Spain all those years ago, and one which prompted FIFA to ensure that all final group games have kicked off at the same time ever since. There is now, though, a certain irony in the fact that Algeria know that if they get a draw against the Austrians in their third and final game, well, that could well be and should be good enough. They prefer to win, of course, but 4 points is just going to be taking you through. As for the Congolese, well, after holding Portugal, they were beaten by Colombia very narrowly, it must be said, just 1-0, and the South Americans needed the help of a deflection to beat Congolese keeper Lionel Mpassi. But their path to a first ever place in the knockout stage could not be clearer for the Leopards. Beat Uzbekistan and they're through, and they can be buoyed by the fact that the debutants have conceded 8 goals in their 2 games so far. So while we know the Congolese defence is very strong, it's now up to the likes of Yohan Wissa, Cedric Bakambu and the rest to find the goals for what would be a most celebrated moment of history for a country that, let's be honest, rarely has things its own way.
1: Indeed, let's hope that DRC can dig deep here in that crucial game. And on the disappointing side, Senegal having a tough time, Piers.
2: Yes, and who would have thought it? Because, yes, we know the group was tough, especially the start, but coming into this tournament, the Senegalese were highly rated by many, myself included, but sadly, there is just considerable room for improvement. Yes, it was always going to be nigh on impossible against France and their star-studded team in their opening game. And despite decent resistance for a spell, the Teranga Lions were, of course, eventually toppled. However, it was the game against Norway, which ended in a 3-2 loss, that would really have stung, because the Senegalese were simply a shadow of the side we know they can be. They were loose in possession. There were so many careless passes, unforced errors, and the team was simply unrecognisable to the one we know it can be. Okay, yes, it was just the one game, and I guess you've got to take the positives if you're Senegalese, and the positive spin would be that they can only get better.
1: Yes, much was expected from Senegal. So games coming up this weekend, depending what day you're listening to the show. Friday night and Saturday morning, Senegal playing Iraq. Cape Verde against Saudi Arabia. Egypt against Iran in their final group game. Saturday night into Sunday morning, Ghana against Croatia. DR Congo playing Uzbekistan and Algeria against Austria. Then on Sunday, the round of 32 starts, and South Africa, Canada is already a confirmed fixture there to look forward to. Well, now let's get a fan's view of what it's like being there at the World Cup. We've linked up with Scotland supporter Steve McCorkerdale. He's there as part of the Tartan Army, the vibrant, passionate group of Scotland fans dressed in their traditional kilts, back at the World Cup after a 28-year absence. But after losing to Brazil in their final group game with just 3 points and a bad goal difference, unlikely to make it through, and now waiting for the results of other games. Here's Steve with his experience.
5: It is a fair chance that we're going home. The experience of being in America for the World Cup has been outstanding. The Americans are so hospitable. It's been an absolute privilege. It's been also a privilege to be a part of this World Cup tournament. And just to be here after 28 years of failing to reach other World Cups. So we go home. Very disappointed that Scotland did not perform better, did not make the second round, but there is still a slim hope that we could make the second round, and therefore I might be back with another update, but I'm not expecting to do so. Brilliant tournament. And the only thing I would say about the stadiums is that there's the public transport options, and the signage at the stadiums itself is very, very poor. And there's not a lot of, it's not very straightforward and intuitive. requires a lot of working out where you've got to go and how you actually get there as well. So there's been a lot of logistical planning required to get us to this tournament. It's none of it's been straightforward. It's the only drawback, but the stadiums themselves, once inside, amazing. And as I said, the Americans, brilliant in terms of hospitality. So I may be back, I may not.
1: Yeah, so that's Scotland fan Steve McCorkadale. Might give us another report next week, depending on whether Scotland progress. So generally, it's been a great time for fans there, but one or two issues, as he was telling us there. Well, this is Planet Sport Football Africa, brought to you by Passion for Sport. Still to come, Jeremy Doku on his football and his faith. So lots on the FIFA World Cup on our social media. 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Well, let's go to Stuart Weir now. And one thing about this World Cup that I wasn't expecting was another Messi versus Ronaldo thing, but the two veterans having fantastic World Cup, Stuart, and I think taking us by surprise somewhat.
6: Steve, I'm glad this is radio and not television. Otherwise, you'd see me sitting here with egg all over my face. In one of my previews, I questioned whether Messi at 39 and Ronaldo at 41 would still be able to perform on the world's greatest stage. At the time I'm speaking to you, Argentina have played two games, beaten Algeria 3-0, Austria 2-0, and Messi has scored, yes, all five goals. And he could have had six if he hadn't missed a penalty. Messi now has 18 goals in 28 games and World Cup finals, more than any other players. This is his sixth World Cup, first person to do that as well. You know, when I saw him play in the Olympic final in Beijing in 2008, who would have believed I'd still be talking about him 18 years later? I also saw him score against Bosnia in Rio in the 2014 World Cup, a real privilege to be there. My reservations were also partly based on the fact that he's playing in USA, not one of the world's top leagues. But, you know, that might be an advantage, that unlike some European-based players, he hasn't got towards 60 games this season in his legs. 4 years ago, Messi led Argentina to World Cup victory in France, becoming the oldest person to win the Golden Ball as the leading goalscorer. Who would bet against him resetting that record as a 39-year-old? Steve, I play walking football with men of my age who can no longer run. And if you watch Messi, it looks as if he's playing walking football because his positioning seems so good. His reading of the game, he always seems to be in the right place and never in a hurry. And then there's Ronaldo, 41, playing also in his sixth World Cup. Portugal started with a disappointing draw, from their perspective, with DR Congo, but followed that up with a 5-0 win over Uzbekistan, with Ronaldo scoring the first two goals. Part of Ronaldo's secret is his fitness. Remember the piece we did a couple of weeks ago on Anthony Erlanga, talking about when he was at Manchester United, he would often go into the gym, and the only person there was Ronaldo, just the two of them, because Ronaldo was constantly pushing his body. Of course, at 41, he can't do all the running around he used to do, but his positioning and his finishing remain first class. Portugal have been much less successful than Argentina in the World Cup and therefore have played a lot less games. But Ronaldo has scored 10 World Cup goals in 24 games across 6 World Cups. I remember seeing him score for Portugal against North Korea in Cape Town. I also saw Portugal go out to Spain, the eventual winners, by the only goal of a really close game. That might have been his chance to get to a World Cup final. Incidentally, Ronaldo's 10 goals equals the most scored in a World Cup by a Portuguese player, equaling the great Eusebio. And I remember talking to Eusebio at that same game in Cape Town. Such great memories. The oldest, of course, ever to score in a World Cup is Roger Miller at the age of 42, for Cameroon in 94. And now, here's a thought, Steve. Kylian Mbappe is 27. He's already scored in a World Cup final, been a World Cup winner. But if he is going to equal Messi and Ronaldo, he'll need to score in the 2038 World Cup. Steve, I can't guarantee I'll be around to talk about it.
1: Well, indeed, yes, we shall see. But yes, been amazing. The brilliance of Messi yet again and the mental resilience of Ronaldo when he'd been criticised for how he played in that first game and then two goals against Uzbekistan. Great from him. Well, Stuart, a 48-team World Cup, some very small teams in there and some of them doing surprisingly well.
6: Well, yes. I mean, we've had a few games like Germany scoring 7 against Curaçao, Canada beating Qatar 6-0, Portugal getting 5 against Uzbekistan, poor old Tunisia losing 5-1 and 4-0. But it has actually been striking how close many of the games have been. We've seen 4 0-0 draws, 8 1-0 wins, and 7 1-1 draws. That's in the first two rounds of the group games. And I think we can take two things from that. Firstly, that the gap between the best teams and the weaker teams has probably narrowed more than we thought. And also, the level of coaching has helped close that gap. Let me talk about Ghana 0, England 0 as an example. Now, I think most people would agree that player for player, England are better than Ghana. But the way the game was played was really interesting. Ghana sat back and England had 79% of possession. I think it was a brilliant tactical system designed by the coach Carlos Queiroz, who decided that he couldn't match England in an open game and he would sit back. One of the England coaches said afterwards, Ghana defended deep, deep, deep, much deeper than we expected, probably 10 metres deeper than any previous opponent. And frankly, again, had Ghana scored one of their two good late chances, England could have had no complaints. The Ghanaian technical plan worked, sit back and frustrate England and hope to create one or two chances on the break. And it nearly worked. And I think we're seeing that more and more from the smaller countries. And I suspect that in the final set of group games and the knockouts, this will become very familiar, particularly in the knockouts, when a weaker side can just try to hold on for a draw and think it's 50-50 in the penalty shootout.
1: Yes, I think we're going to get some surprise results in the round of 32. It's going to be very interesting. And what else have you got for us, Stuart?
6: Steve, there's been a lot of criticism about ticket pricing at this year's World Cup, particularly the resale system. And I read a case of someone who had a spare ticket, which he had bought for $220. He put it on the FIFA resale site and was immediately offered $1,000. But then he noticed that while the sale price was $1,000, he was only going to get $850, and also that the buyer was playing $1,150. Let me spell that out. That is FIFA taking a cut of $150 from both the seller and the buyer. The original price of the ticket was $220, and FIFA was taking a cut of $300 on a resale. There's been a change to the rules for penalty shootouts, Steve. I mean, strangely, it seems to have been made in the middle of the World Cup. Normally, the two captains toss a coin twice. Firstly, to decide which end of the ground the shootout will take place, and then secondly, decide who goes first. But FIFA, we understand, is changing the rules mid-tournament so that there will be just one coin toss, with the winner being able to choose either the end or the order, so that the loser of the coin toss will be able to make that second choice. And interestingly, an American professor, Mark Kilgore, conducted research into penalty shootouts and concluded that there's considerable evidence that the team going first in the shootout has an advantage. There was a picture of Jude Bellingham speaking to Jordan Ayew in the England-Ghana game with his hand over his mouth, which raised the question, should he have had a red card? But afterwards, FIFA referees issued a statement saying that Bellingham was not talking aggressively, which meant that covering his mouth was okay. I hope you understand that, Steve, because I don't. We talked previously about players playing for a country not the country of their birth. And I was interested to see that there are 9 countries where all the players were born in that country, and there are 9 where more than half of the 26 players were born outside the country, including Algeria, DR Congo, Morocco and Tunisia, with more than half their squad not born in the country. And the highest proportion was Morocco, 19 out of 26 not born in Morocco, and DR Congo with 20 born outside the country.
1: Yes, that's very much part of a football these days, looking around for players who might be outside of the country but can qualify to play for your nation. Well, it's Planet Sport Football Africa, brought to you by Passion for Sport. This week's show again all about the FIFA World Cup. And on social media this week asking, do you think that Jeremy Doku was right to leave the World Cup? Doku missing Belgium's group game against Iran as he flew home to be with his wife for the birth of his first child. Doku now back at the tournament but received some criticism for his decision given the magnitude of the World Cup. So what do you think? Did Doku do the right thing? You can go to our Facebook page, Planet Sport Football Africa, and post a comment there, or send us a WhatsApp to +263 775 993737. That's +263 775 993737. Was Doku right to leave the World Cup and to miss a game to be there for the birth of his first child? And we've got a special focus on Doku, his football and his faith, Stuart.
6: Jeremy Doku is 24. He was born in Belgium, originally played for Anderlecht before going to Rennes in France. In 2023 he signed for Manchester City and has helped Manchester City win the Premier League, the World Club Cup and 2 domestic cups. And he's made over 40 appearances for Belgium before the current World Cup. He has his own YouTube channel where he shares insight into his life. For example, a visit to Ghana, where his family are from. And he talks openly about his faith in Jesus Christ and the difference that makes to his life. He talks honestly about how he deals with fame, money, success, and where his fulfillment in life comes from.
7: Now, how many people want to become a footballer? And most Christians learn through suffering, you know. Christ learned obedience through suffering. And that's another thing. When everything goes well, you're not going to listen because you feel like, what's this guy talking about? What's this guy talking about, you know?
8: Yeah, sure.
7: And that's why I'm doing this while I'm still at the top, you know. I know maybe if I now, I don't know, God forbid, something happens, I have to go to a much lower club and I do this YouTube channel and I speak, people are going to say, yeah, but he's there. You know, but what's your excuse now? I'm a city, you know, top of the top, and I'm still speaking. That's because, trust me, you thinking that, oh, as soon as I'm there, that will fill the emptiness is a lie. I'm at the top, and that emptiness has not been filled. It has been filled now by Jesus Christ, but it hasn't been filled by girls, money, all those things. You will always want more. You will never have enough. Now, how many people want to become a footballer? And it didn't work out.
6: In contrast, he explained how for him, a relationship with Jesus Christ gives his life meaning.
7: I think now we realize that our nourishment, like Jesus said, Jesus said in the scriptures that my nourishment comes out of the will, of doing the will of my Father, you know. That's what we want. We want not money, not fame, not goals, not trophies, not girls, not anything to be our fuel. We want only Jesus Christ to be our fuel, you know?
8: Mm-hmm.
7: Doing the will
8: of the Father.
7: Doing our ministries. This, that has to be our will, our everyday, daily, our bread. That's why you say, I'm the bread of life.
8: Mm-hmm.
7: Our bread, you know? So, yeah.
6: Some people compartmentalize their lives, going to church on a Sunday, living the rest of the week for themselves. For Jeremy, faith and football are very much integrated, feeling that he's as much a follower of Jesus Christ on the football field as he is in church.
7: I will continue to grow in my faith, continue to spread the word. Maybe it's still on YouTube, I don't know. But I will continue to do that on the pitch, try to be a representative of Jesus Christ and really show what he has done on the cross, because what he has done for us, we don't realize. the love that he has showed for us and that he continues to show for us is something that we can try and do the same thing, but then we will realize that we always come short. We will realize that how much he loves us is actually unbelievable. It's unconditional. And he deserves all the praise, and he's worthy of all the praise and all the worship, and yeah, he deserves it. So I'm just grateful that I could share this with you. I'm grateful for where I'm now.
1: That's Jeremy Darku of Belgium in Manchester City, and that audio taken from one of the episodes on his own YouTube channel, so you can watch his full story there. Well, that's it for the show for this week, and much more on the World Cup next week. So from me, Steve Vickers, from Stuart Weir and Piers Edwards, thanks a lot for listening. Do continue enjoying the football, and a Planet Sport Football Africa is a passion for sport production.
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0: Hello and welcome to Sound Words. I'm Derek French and it's good to be with you once more. One of the things that's always impressed me about the Bible is its honesty. It is, after all, the Word of God, and so we would expect it to be truthful. But I find that there are certain passages which seem to emphasise that fact. I'm particularly thinking of those chapters which quite openly speak of the sins and failings of men. The Lord doesn't hide anything from us and doesn't twist or alter the events of people's lives to make them more attractive to read about. No, God is honest, and so is the Bible, the book he's given us. Today we return to Genesis chapter 37, and in particular to the later verses which reveal to us something of the exceeding sinfulness of sin. You may remember from last time that Joseph had been sent by his father to see how his brothers were getting on. And we take up the story as Joseph approached them. And I asked Philip Grist, who's helping us with this series, to describe what happened.
1: Well, first of all, his brothers saw Joseph at a distance, and they immediately plotted to kill him. Verse 18 tells us that. Moses explains the ominous details in those verses. Their animosity towards him reaches boiling point, and all their stored-up resentment is released like a devastating flash flood. With utter disdain, they do not even mention his name, but describe him as that dreamer, verse 19. So they plotted to kill him and throw him into one of the cisterns, which were large pits or underground caverns in which water was stored.
0: That really was a terrible thing to do, wasn't it?
1: It was a dreadful thing to do, and added to all that, they then agreed to lie to their father about it, showing total disrespect to him. And their great aim was utterly to frustrate the implications of his dreams. Verse 20 says, "Then we'll see what becomes of his dreams." How wicked they were, being just like Cain with Abel, and disregarding God's injunction given to Noah about the terrible seriousness of the murder. Perhaps, Derek, you could read Genesis 9 and verse 6.
0: God says, "Whoever sheds the blood of man, by man shall his blood be shed. For in the image of God has man been made."
1: See, such an evil crime was a crime not just against the victim, but also against God. Their evil desires just grew and grew, and now it was to result in murder. What a solemn lesson this is of the danger of tolerating sin in our hearts. Here it was resentment, which grew into hatred, which grew into murder.
0: So did they actually kill Joseph?
1: There was a very timely intervention at this time by Reuben, the oldest son. Because at this very point, where it seems that God's purposes for Joseph were to come to nothing, and he was going to be destroyed, in verses 21 to 25 we read that Reuben intervenes.
0: What did he do then?
1: He suggests that Joseph be thrown into a cistern, and that they refrain from murdering him.
0: Perhaps I could ask Philip here, what is a cistern and why did he say that?
1: Well, a cistern is just a place where water was stored. And in this case, the cistern was quite empty. There wasn't any water in it. And his intention was to have Joseph thrown there and then to rescue him sometime later. But he realized to suggest that to his angry brothers would not have gained their agreement. So when Joseph arrived, they attack him with, and his beautiful coat was stripped from him, that garment that had for so long irritated them and made them despise him. And Joseph is thrown into the pit. We're told later that Joseph was in deep distress at their actions and pleaded with them for his life, but they refused to listen to him.
0: They were very hard-hearted and cruel men, really, weren't they?
1: They were, and yet how marvellous is the sovereignty of God to bring Reuben to act just at the right time. Another mercy of God's sovereignty was the fact that the cistern was not full of water but empty, otherwise Joseph would have drowned. The Lord had not forsaken Joseph, however it may have looked to him, and whatever he may have felt. As the day wore on, astonishingly, these brothers then sat down for a meal, as if nothing serious had taken place. We read in verse 25 that. How callous and indifferent these men were, weren't they? And we see here an instance of the incredible hardness of which the human heart is capable. Sin is a terrible thing.
0: Yes, it's a very solemn lesson, isn't it, for us to learn?
1: Well, certainly, tragically, men have not changed, for there is still hatred and hardness in many hearts. And all of this directs us to the need of a Saviour to bring us the forgiveness of God. And how good to know that Almighty God has given us such a Saviour in the Lord Jesus Christ.
0: Well, what happened to Joseph? Did Reuben rescue him?
1: No. Joseph, in the meantime, was sold into slavery, verse 25 on. You see, Reuben was not present when the brothers, as they began their meal, and may well have gone to do something with the flocks of sheep they were grazing.
0: So what happened then?
1: Well, the remaining brothers saw a caravan of traders with their camels and their goods. Spices, balm, myrrh, which they were taking to Egypt. These were just commodities that were used in cooking, medicine, embalming, and beauty treatments. The traders are described as Ishmaelites and had come from Gilead, which was a fertile area southeast of the Sea of Galilee and north of the Dead Sea.
0: So what do they have to do with Joseph?
1: Well, it was then that Judah came up with an alternative plan, you see, which would both save them from the charge of murder and also get rid of their brother once and for all, so they thought. He seems to at least felt that it was wrong to kill one of his own family, his own flesh and blood. He suggested that Joseph be sold as a slave. We read that in verses 26 and 27. And all the brothers agreed. And so they sold Joseph for 20 shekels of silver, and he was transported to Egypt. We see another parallel between Joseph and the Lord Jesus Christ, because he also was sold for money. Judas Iscariot betrayed Jesus for 30 pieces of silver. Greed got the better of Judas, and greed got the better of Joseph's brothers. And so we see them getting deeper and deeper into sin.
0: So what did these brothers of Joseph do next?
1: Well, after Joseph had been taken by the traders, Reuben returned and went to rescue his brother, who was no longer in the cistern. And he was filled with great alarm, tore his clothes.
0: Why did he do that? Why did he tear his clothes?
1: Well, it was a sign of distress and sorrow in that culture, and no doubt he feared the worst. He immediately approached his brothers, verse 30, and relates he does not know what to do. As the eldest brother, he would be held responsible for Joseph by his father.
0: So what was he going to do?
1: The brothers came up with another scheme, verse 31 on. They tore Joseph's robe, killed a goat, and dipped it in its blood, which they then took to their father with a deliberate intention of deceiving him into thinking that some animal had killed him.
0: That was a dreadful thing to do, really, wasn't it?
1: Well, it was. And by so doing, they were both dishonouring their father and also heaping their revenge on him for loving Joseph above the others. There's an irony here that it should be goat's blood, as this was the very meat Jacob had deceitfully prepared for his father and disguised as venison in order to get his father's blessing. We read about that back in Genesis 27, verse 9. So they add to their jealousy, hatred, and cruelty to Joseph, lying to their father. They get deeper and deeper into sin and use one sin to try and overcome another. Knowing full well the robe was Joseph's, they asked Jacob if it was his, that is, his son's robe. We can see they still despise Joseph because they don't even use his name. Just like the older son in the parable of the prodigal son, when he spoke to his father about his younger brother, he simply referred to him as your son.
0: How did Jacob then react to this really tragic news?
1: Oh, poor old Jacob falls into their trap and concludes some ferocious animal had killed him, verse 33. Jacob's distress was immense, inconsolable. The child he loved above all others was taken from him and assumed dead. He too tore his clothes and put on sackcloth and mourned for his son for a very long time. With total hypocrisy, his sons, along with their sisters, tried to comfort him. They knew full well it was all a pretense, but they were now in too deep, as it were, and they saw no other way out but to continue to lie. We are told in the book of Proverbs that lying is something that God hates. Maybe you can read Proverbs 12:22.
0: Certainly, Philip. The Lord detests lying lips, but he delights in men who are truthful.
1: And in the Ten Commandments, we're commanded not to lie. After all, Exodus 20:16 says, "You shall not give false testimony against your neighbour."
0: Philip, what does the New Testament have to say about lying?
1: Well, Paul instructs us very clearly to be truthful. In Ephesians 4:25, he says, "Therefore each of you must put off falsehood and speak truthfully to his neighbour, for we are all members of one body." But Joseph's brothers lied and lied again. Jacob was so distraught that he refused to be comforted, and filled with self-pity declared he would be sorrowful until the day he died.
0: He was devastated, really, wasn't he?
1: Yes, and as this sad chapter ends, we might easily conclude that the dreams Joseph received were, in fact, being broken because it all looked so disastrous. But that would be to make a grave mistake, because it leaves God out of the picture. By their very sinful actions, Joseph's brothers were in fact fulfilling God's plan for Joseph and not bringing it to nothing. And we shall see that unfolding in the coming programs.
0: So what happened to Joseph then?
1: He was taken to Egypt, and he was sold as a slave to a man named Potiphar, verse 36. We're informed a little about him, for he was a very important man. He's described as one of Pharaoh's officials and the captain of the guard. The guard literally meaning slaughterers, being Pharaoh's bodyguard of crack soldiers who were responsible for the execution of those who had committed capital offences.
0: Well, we must wait until next time to see how Potiphar treated Joseph and what happened to him. Thank you for being with us today.

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1: Malcolm Ryan here with Words for Life. In 1 Thessalonians 5, verses 16 to 18, the Apostle Paul says that we're to rejoice always, pray continually, and get this, give thanks in all circumstances, for this is God's will for you in Christ Jesus. Well, I can hear someone saying, are you serious? No doubt about it, giving thanks, whatever the circumstances, that's a big ask. I mean, maybe things have been pretty tough for you recently. Maybe your health has deteriorated, or you've lost your job. Maybe a loved one has passed away, and you're struggling with negative emotions that threaten to overwhelm you. And yet in the midst of our difficulties and hardships, we can thank God, because He has promised to be with us and help us. In fact, He can use times of suffering to draw us closer to Himself. And that's why the Apostle James writes something in his New Testament letter that may also get us thinking there's been a misprint. Right at the start of this letter, chapter 1, verse 2, he says, consider it pure joy, my brothers and sisters, whenever you face trials of many kinds. Joy? Isn't that a bit over the top, we might ask? Ah, but then we go on to read verse 3, which causes us to realize that there's a very good reason for us going through tough times, because you know that the testing of your faith produces perseverance.
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1: Hello, I'm Martin Cooper. I'm a Christian and I believe in God. And I know by faith that Jesus is the Son of God. And that because Jesus was crucified and then rose again, I have the hope of eternal salvation. 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

0: Hi there, I'm Dudley Anderson. A friend of mine once said, if God orders the pizza, he'll pay for it. Now, imagine the eternal God calling Domino's. One pepperoni with extra olives, please. The address? Pearly Gates Heaven. Well, unless the delivery guy's a sold-out believer, I'm not sure his sat-nav will get him into heaven. The truth of my friend's statement, though, is for whatever God called you to do, he will provide. Wherever you find yourself today, if you've acknowledged God, then you are where he wants you to be. It may seem that you're in the deep end without a life jacket, but that's exactly where God wants you to be. Ask any of Jesus' disciples what it's like to be in over their heads, or better yet, ask Jesus himself in Gethsemane. So set your eyes on Jesus today and believe that God will provide. God Tracking is trusting God to meet the need always. Subscribe to Tracker at godtracker.co.uk.
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0: Welcome to Everyday Moments with Joyce Meyer. One of the greatest weapons you could ever possess is prayer. So do you pray? Did you know that God wants you to be bold in prayer? Listen to what Joyce has to say on today's Everyday Moment.
1: Well, I firmly believe that prayer is the greatest privilege that God has given us. Now, you know, Satan hates it, and he loves to make believers feel inadequate and undeserving of prayer. You know, the enemy really comes against people concerning their prayer life. And that in itself should help us understand how powerful it really is. You know, the way that we open the door for God to work in our life is through prayer. James 4:2 says, "You have not because you ask not." Think about that. Actually, those scriptures in James, beginning in verse 1, are talking about why we have strife in our life. And it says, because we want things and we're not able to make them happen. And so we get all upset and frustrated, and then it says, "You have not because you ask not." Why don't you begin to live by that simple principle? If there's something you want or need, just ask God for it. And believe that if it's right for you, that it will come in the right way and the right time. Don't let the devil condemn you. Pray bold prayers because God is waiting to listen.
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A warm welcome awaits you Mondays to Fridays 10 till 1:30. 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Or take some time for quiet prayer and reflection in the chapel. 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Dewsbury Minster is in the centre of Dewsbury at

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4: Having been raised in an unhappy, abusive home, Sally longed to escape. Then she heard Billy Graham speak at a crusade, responded to the invitation, and came forward to dedicate her life to Christ. After that, her whole outlook changed.
5: It stayed that way, just with that knowledge that Christ loved me and that He died for me and that someday I would go to be with Him, and that would be wonderful because I'd be happy.
4: As a teacher, Sally's life has been dedicated to making others happy, especially children.
5: And as I look back, I see how God gave me that talent and gave me a love of children so that I could get from them and give to them something that I could not get or give at home.
4: God cares for you as surely as He does Sally or anyone else. We're the Billy Graham Evangelistic Association. To learn more about having a personal relationship with Jesus Christ, go online to billygraham.org and click the link, Spiritual Help.

Hello again, I'm Dudley Anderson. You know, God tracking involves seeking God's plans and purposes, and God's purpose is to fellowship with us as he did with Adam and Eve in the garden. And Jesus said, "You are my friends if you do what I command." That's John 15, verse 14. God desires to be our friend, but we need to abide by his word. In Eden, mankind and God had a very deep relationship. They walked together in the cool of the day. But sadly, the devil tempted Adam and Eve to disobey God's command, and they fell from fellowship with God. From Jesus' words here, I notice that God still desires my friendship, and so it is by his own initiative that he reconciled me to himself through the cross of Christ. But unless I obey his call and surrender my life to him, I will never again walk with him in the cool of the day. God tracking is friendship with God by following his call. More at godtracker.co.uk.

Women of Dewsbury and the surrounding areas, the Churches Together of Dewsbury are all one family, and there is a special event to help bring us together. Flourish is a women's event on the last Saturday of each month, held in the morning, and it's designed to serve as a space for friendship, fun, as well as worship and hearing from God's word together. Flourish is held at Dewsbury Elim and is 10 till 12:30am. No booking is required, just turn up and bring a friend of any faith or none. Check updates if you wish on the Churches Together in Dewsbury Facebook page and come and be part of the female family of God here in Dewsbury.

0: Hi, Malcolm Ryan here with a heads up about two new shows on Branch FM. So what are you going to say about that then?
1: Whoopee!
0: Yes, I thought so. Okay, so what's on offer? Firstly, there's Easy Does It, with music to relax to. A put your feet up and let the world go by moment. Then there's Just Jazz and Blues, for people who just love the creativity of jazz and the down-to-earth lyrics of the blues. I mean, what's not to like? So when can you hear these shows on Branch FM? Well, Just Jazz and Blues is on every Monday evening at 8 p.m. and Easy Does It can be heard every Sunday evening at 7:30 p.m. And with both shows lifting high the name of Jesus, including a few encouraging thoughts from yours truly, you'll be more than welcome.

0: I suggest that one of the new addictions of our day just might be accomplishment addiction. Hi there, I'm Chuck Swindoll. What that means is that enough is never enough, and achievers easily become overachievers. It's so easy to begin to lose balance with this, to lose a sense of humor, to become discontented unless something is always on the grow, getting bigger and bigger. You who are in business know what I'm talking about. How many times have you heard your boss say, "Now, that's enough. Don't try to sell any more this month." Are you kidding? Again and again, we are faced with this addiction to more. Be careful where your focus is.
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I need a peace that only heaven knows.

0: Branch Christian School is an independent Christian school based in Dewsbury, West Yorkshire. 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
3: This is The Reality. And you, welcome to The Reality. So good to be with you once again as we chat with somebody whose life has been touched and changed for the good, for good. Changed lives, change lives. And my hope is that as you and I listen to this interview, our lives will be touched and changed for the good by the grace of God. If you'd like to know more about The Reality, I invite you to visit our website, surereality.net, or drop me an email, dudley@surereality.net. Today on The Reality, we're meeting James Gullett, the youngest pilot for MAF, or Mission Aviation Fellowship. James became an MAF pilot following in the footsteps of the early RAF veterans who launched the charity in the aftermath of World War II. James grew up in a Christian home. He lived in Kenya with his parents as missionaries in his early days. It was there that his love for mission and aviation took root.
4: And that really transformed my life. I saw missionaries there, but I saw an incredible group of people with an incredible love for Christ. And I think it was at this point in Kenya that God was dropping the idea, perhaps, that maybe I could do something with Mission Aviation Fellowship when I was older. I'd always loved planes, but it was here on the mission field that I saw MAF at work. And I thought to myself, you know, maybe I could do that when I was older. But it was just in a sense a passing thought then. And it was only later, really, that God brought it all together.
3: I chat with James Gullett today via Skype. Well, it's really my pleasure today to have on Skype James Gullett. Hello, James. Thank you for joining us.
4: Hi, Dudley. It's great to be here with you today.
3: Fantastic. James, you, I believe, are the youngest pilot for MAF, Mission Aviation Fellowship. Wow, what an achievement. Let me ask you right from the top to tell us about MAF. What is MAF?
4: Yeah, MAF, Mission Aviation Fellowship. It's a Christian organization. We work around the world in about 25 developing countries, reaching isolated communities, and we're trying to meet their physical and their spiritual needs. So we fly missionaries, we fly evangelists, we fly Bibles, we fly aid, we fly humanitarian organizations, their personnel. Often we might have building materials on board for wells or something like that. Quite a broad range, but all for the goal, really, to reach these isolated people, meeting their physical needs, but also bringing them the good news of the gospel.
3: Wow, that's amazing. So how is MAF viewed by the wider world of aviation? Are you considered, you know, a bona fide aid organization?
4: Yeah, that's correct. So we would be considered an aid organization, and you have to be a commercial pilot to fly for MAF. So I've just completed my commercial pilot license. Wow. This past month, actually. And we fly over, I think it's 1,400 humanitarian organizations. So we're well known in the humanitarian field.
3: Wow, amazing. How did it start?
4: Yeah, that's a really good question. Just after World War II, there were a couple of guys, Jack Hemmings, Stuart King. They had both been flying in the war. Jack Hemmings was a pilot, and actually Stuart King was an engineer. And they wanted to use planes for peace, not for war. Mm. And they thought, you know, how can we use this perhaps on the continent of Africa? That's exactly what they did. They had one little plane, I think a couple of years after the Second World War, and they went out to Africa with this goal of reaching these communities, and at the time telling them about the good news of Jesus Christ.
3: Wow, amazing. Well, I'm going to ask you in just a minute about how you got involved and how you trained for MAF. But I want to ask you, James, you just mentioned, you know, the good news. You take the good news out there. You have responded to the good news yourself. How did you find Jesus as Lord and Savior?
4: Yeah, well, I had the blessing of growing up in a Christian family, in a Christian home. From a young age, I mean, I went to church. I knew that God had done some really good things for me in my life, but that was sort of all I really thought about. And it didn't really sink in until I was a little older. When I was 7 years old, my parents became missionaries and they served in Kenya for 4 years. And that really transformed my life. I saw missionaries there, but I saw an incredible group of people with an incredible love for Christ, serving God in some really tough conditions at times. And that really had an impact on me. And then returning to the UK as sort of in my early teenage years, I discovered Romans and Romans chapter 3. I can remember that really having an impact on my life. Just realizing that I am a sinner. I have absolutely nothing. I have fallen so far from God's glory, yet he sent his son, the Lord Jesus Christ, and he saved me. All I have to do is have faith, have a belief in him. And from then on, I've been following the Lord Jesus Christ. There have, of course, been ups and downs, but he has stood firm beside me, and he's really blessed me too, and he's brought me to Mission Aviation Fellowship, and that in itself is an incredible story about how he's been working.
1: I'm going to find that out in just a minute. But, you know, you mentioned being out on the mission field and facing some difficult times. Did your family come under difficulty as missionaries out in those fields?
4: To be honest, actually, we were based in Nairobi, and so I saw some of it, but us as a family, we were less affected. But I mean, there were difficulties too. I mean, even just adjusting and settling in there was a challenge. And I think we saw locals around us that were living in what a Westerner's mind would be very, very difficult conditions in a small sort of hut, in a sense, structurally not very sound, you know, making enough money so that they can get food. You know, it was difficult, yet they were just the most lovely people, and they, in a sense, actually had a fantastic quality of life. They loved where they were, what they were doing, and that was wonderful to see. They weren't caught up in the things of this world, but they were loving God, and that was their focus, and that was wonderful to see.
1: And that's a lesson to all of us, you know, no matter what our circumstances or upbringing or background or, you know, financial prowess, you know, the thing is, James, as you've rightly said, Jesus is all and in all. You know, we don't need big houses, we don't need flashy cars and mansions to live in, we just need Jesus, and we find that, you know, and I've come from Africa, I have some experience in reaching some of the rural parts of Africa, you know, love and respect these people. I deeply respect these people because of their devotion to God and the fact that, you know, and it's a lesson to you and to me in the so-called Western world. You know, we've got to get our priorities right. It's not about the big cars and the flashy houses, is it? It's about serving Jesus.
4: Absolutely. I couldn't agree more. And that was eye-opening for me when we were there in East Africa. And it changed my perception a little bit just of life in general.
1: Fantastic. Now, you grew up in a mission field. Did you ever have an inclination that you'd become a missionary as a child?
4: Well, this is a really good question. I think it was at this point in Kenya that God was I didn't realize at the time, was dropping the idea perhaps that maybe I could do something with Mission Aviation Fellowship when I was older. I'd always loved planes, airplanes, but it was here on the mission field that I saw MAF at work, and I saw what they were doing. They had a base in Nairobi, and then they would fly out from there to the rural parts of Kenya and of East Africa, really, at the time. And I thought to myself, you know, maybe I could do that when I was older, but it was just, in a sense, a passing thought then, and it was only later, really, that God brought it all together.
1: So you had an interest in aeroplanes as a child. So yes. When did you start learning to fly, and how did that happen?
4: Yeah, so when I returned back to the UK in my early teens, I got involved with the Royal Air Force Air Cadets here in the UK, and I got to do a little bit of powered flying, but then I actually spent a bit longer doing some gliding hours in a non-powered aircraft. And that really confirmed that I had a love for flying, for aviation. I really enjoyed that. And I was 15 years old when I got to go solo in a glider. And it was that sort of confirmed, yes, a love for aviation. At the same time, I returned to Africa a few times, to Kenya, to Zambia. And God was confirming too, you know, mission this is something that I've placed on your heart as well. I'd been reading stories about Jack Hemmings and Stuart King, who I mentioned earlier, as they set up MAF. I read about Nate Saint and Jim Elliott. And to those listening, I'd recommend reading their story. Nate Saint, Jim Elliott, and three other missionaries reaching a tribe in Ecuador, an unreached people group. And Nate Saint was a pilot for Mission Aviation Fellowship. And unfortunately, they were martyred by that tribe trying to reach them. But their wives and their family members carried on the mission, and that tribe was reached, and now they are, for the most part, followers of Jesus. And that was, that really had an impact on my life. It really inspired me to pursue this. And things like that, things like the flying, returning to Africa, I realized that I think the combination of God, mission, Africa, aviation, that was something that I wanted to do in my life. And MAF, really, in my opinion, they do that best.
1: Yeah, wow. So do you ever get an opportunity to, you know, stand up and preach the gospel? Let's say that you go on a mission, you've flown out to Kenya, and you've landed on a rather desolate little airstrip somewhere. And there's 100 people watching you come down, and the missionaries are, that you're serving say to you, James, you know, there's a crowd. Tell them about Jesus. Do you have opportunity like that?
4: We do, and that's wonderful. And I think I'm looking forward to those opportunities to share with others about the love of God. And it doesn't, it certainly doesn't always happen, but it will be, I'm really hoping that there will be, opportunities to do that.
1: And
4: I mean, there's stories too of we carried, or we used to carry anyway, something called the Jesus movie in our planes, and we could set up remote projectors and things like that and play that as well in the local language. And so there are other opportunities, aside from preaching as well, to share about God.
1: And back home, do you get opportunity to share, you know, to speak in churches?
4: Yeah, we do. And we've been really blessed by a number of people coming alongside us and supporting us. So there are four churches in the UK, and I think a fifth soon, where we get to talk about what we do with MAF, and sometimes I get to share a little bit from the Bible as well. And I really enjoy doing that as well, and just seeing what God has for us and unpacking that a little bit.
1: Yeah, amazing, amazing. James, we've been chatting for a while. We're going to be taking a little break, and we'll be back after this.
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1: You're listening to The Reality, a half-an-hour talk show talking about the reality of Jesus Christ in our lives. My name's Dudley Anderson. So good to have you. If you've just clicked on in, perhaps on the internet or listening wherever you are, it's so good to have your company. I would love to hear from you. If anything we've spoken about so far in the program has just struck a chord in your heart, or you have some questions, you'd like some prayer, perhaps you're more interested in MAF, Mission Aviation Fellowship, then do drop me an email, if you will, dudley@surereality.net. If you'd like to know more about James Gullett and his work with MAF, email me dudley@surereality.net. Indeed, today talking with the youngest MAF pilot, James Gullett. We've heard how he grew up in a missionary home in Kenya, where he developed a heart for missions work. But James is also a lover of aeroplanes, and so developed a heart to reach the mission field via the work of MAF, taking the gospel of Jesus into the bush and reaching those communities with aid and support. James came to faith in Jesus at an early age. When he read the third chapter of the book of Romans in the Bible, he would have read something like this, Romans chapter 3, verses 10 to 12. As it is written, there is none righteous, no, not one. There is none who understands, there is none who seeks after God. They have all turned aside, they have together become unprofitable. There is none who does good, no, not one. And then down to Romans chapter 3, verse 23 and 24. All have sinned and fallen short of the glory of God.
3: verse 24, being justified freely by his grace through the redemption that is in Christ Jesus. Indeed, although we've all sinned and come short of God's perfect goodness, the mark of God's perfect goodness, he, God, made a way for us by his grace to reconcile us to his goodness through the work of Jesus on the cross. He made Jesus, who knew no sin, to become sin for us so that in him we might become the righteousness of God and be reconciled to the goodness of God. By his grace, God freely redeemed us through Jesus Christ. If we turn our back on sin, believing that Jesus died and rose again and call him Lord of our lives, we will be saved. And this is exactly what young James did. James was so impressed by his parents' calling to be missionaries that from that point on, he devoted himself to missions work. Being a lover of aeroplanes, he set out to gain his private pilot license in his teens. In MAF, Mission Aviation Fellowship, he found a forum to fulfill his dreams to become a pilot and a missionary. MAF is a Christian missions agency that supports many missionaries across the developing world, flying in their supplies and helping in evacuation situations and medical support. MAF is viewed as a bona fide aid agency, often carrying aid and provision for suffering communities. You can find out more at their website, maf-uk.org. We continue to talk with James Gullett today via Skype. James, we've been talking about MAF, we're talking about how you learned to fly as a teenager, and I understand, what is the age limit? How early can one learn to fly?
4: And now I've got to remember the rules. So I was allowed to go solo at 15 and 16. I believe you can obtain a glider license and a private pilot license at the ages of 16, 17.
3: Okay.
4: Your commercial license, you have to be over the age of 18. And there's something called an airline transport pilot license, and I believe you have to be over the age of 21. Right. So I do tick all those boxes.
3: But
4: you can start from quite a young age. Even before, you can be taught from an early teen to fly. So it's sooner actually than learning to drive a car.
3: Wow. So forgive me, what is your current qualification?
4: So right now I have a commercial pilot license. Oh. And I have something called a frozen airline transport pilot license. So to get it unfrozen, I need a few more flight hours.
3: Oh.
4: But ultimately, you need this to fly with MAF. You'd need this also to fly with British Airways or another big airline.
3: Okay, well, so what's your favorite plane?
4: That's a really good question. In terms of MAF, I'm looking forward, hopefully, in the years to come to flying the Cessna Caravan. It's sort of a rugged airplane, as big as you can get, really, to land on the remote and tricky airstrips we use.
3: Yeah.
4: But in the wider world, really, I'm quite a fan of Concorde, and I don't think I'll ever get an opportunity to fly something like Concorde, but I think that's quite an awesome airplane.
3: Yeah. Well, I believe they are working on a new supersonic passenger plane, aren't they?
4: Yeah, something like that.
3: Amazing, yeah.
4: Boom or something like that, yeah. That's what it's called, but yes.
3: Yeah. So, James, you talk about remote airfields. Have you ever had a problematic landing or takeoff in some of these areas? Tell us about that.
4: It's also a really good question. I mean, I've yet to experience, in a sense, on the field flying, although I've flown a lot in Germany with the MAF flight school, and we've found an area in some hills, some sort of small mountains that have got a lot of rough airstrips, and they can be a real challenge. You've got to get your performance calculations right. Can I land on this airstrip with this weight, mm-hmm. with this much fuel? Will I be able to take off again? And we do some specialized training for that as well. And I'm really thankful for it. In terms of, we do something called an airstrip evaluation, and there have been times where we've evaluated an airstrip and we've said, this is a no-go. Either it's too swampy or it's too short or there's an obstacle in the way.
3: Hmm.
4: But there's never been a moment yet where I've gone, oops, nope, that was wrong.
3: Go around.
4: Really, that's down to the training that I've been given. And, I mean, although you have said, you know, we do often a go around is needed. If you haven't got it right, then, you know, you do have to go around, but nothing of concern, nothing too serious. So,
1: wow.
4: Yes.
1: I couldn't imagine flying out to one of these airstrips, and on the paper, on record, it's manageable, and you've got, you know, a set amount of fuel in the craft,
4: yep.
1: and you get there, and it's just not landable. You know, I don't know, maybe there's been a storm, and it's just turned to slush.
4: Mm-hmm. Mm-hmm.
1: What would you do in a situation like that?
4: It's actually very hard for MAF pilots, because you might be carrying people that want to be there. There might be a medevac. You want to pick up someone that's really unwell. But ultimately, you've got to remember there's also the safety of your aircraft and you and the passengers on board.
1: Hmm.
4: And so the unfortunate reality is I don't want to make the situation actually worse by forcing a landing there. And we would carry enough fuel to divert to a better airstrip. So that would be the plan.
1: Okay, so it's all in planning, isn't it?
4: Yes, it
1: is. Wow,
4: yeah.
1: Wow. So incredible stories. James, tell me a story, perhaps something that you've experienced or something that one of the other pilots has experienced. A good story of taking aid into a country and perhaps a situation that you may have faced.
4: Yeah, maybe we can talk about a story from a pilot in Timor-Leste, which is a little country north of Australia. There's a story a little while ago that I used to share with my supporters here in the UK. Timor-Leste is quite an underdeveloped country. The roads are very poor, and so MAF provide a vital service there. And this story is quite common, actually, in a sense. A lot of times, you hear a lot of stories about medevacs in Timor-Leste because MAF provide all the medevac flights for that country. In fact, they have a contract, from what I understand, with the government there.
1: Hmm.
4: This one in particular, the pilot talks about how he had actually traveled sort of 6 hours a few days before on a very bumpy, rough road, driving very slowly, dodging animals and people, and there were landslides, and it was quite a risk. And the reason he was traveling is he was delivering fuel to a little remote airstrip in the back of a pickup truck. And then a few days later, he got a call from that same airstrip he had delivered the fuel to, and they said, look, we have a pregnant lady here. She's in serious danger of losing her life and the life of her child. Can you please fly to us? And so he did, and he took off, and it took him 30 minutes to fly there. I mean, 30 minutes for 6 hours, that's a big difference. And so within an hour, they had brought this lady back to Dili, the capital of Timor-Leste, where there was a better hospital. And actually, they don't know the outcome of that story and what happened there. But we know that we can be thankful that MAF saved that lady from 6 hours in a road ambulance driving on some really tough roads. And instead, in 30 minutes for her, she arrived at a hospital and got proper medical care. And yeah, we can be really thankful to God for that service that is provided there and for that opportunity to do that.
1: Amazing, amazing stuff. So, quickly, if anybody's listening up and they say, yes, I want to sow into this ministry, how can we do this? Do you have a website or somewhere that we can go?
4: Yeah, absolutely. You can go to maf-uk.org. You can find out about the places we serve, the things that we do, the people that we're reaching. You can learn about the staff, so people like me that are overseas. And you can think about supporting. You can sign up for prayer letters. You can pray for MAF and the work they're doing. You can give, too, if that's something that the Lord has placed on your heart.
1: Mm-hmm.
4: And if you would be interested, too, in serving with MAF, we have a shortage of pilots, a shortage of airplane mechanics. We have a number of roles that we're looking for personnel. And you can find out more about those opportunities there as well.
1: Well, so if I have no flying experience, can I join MAF? Will they train me?
4: Well, that's exactly what I said a few years ago. Can I be trained with really limited, with a limited aviation background? And a couple of years ago, we launched something called the MAF Future Pilot Program. And that takes you all the way through pilot training. So you get first your private pilot's license, and then you get something called your instrument rating, which allows you to fly in clouds and in poorer weather conditions. And then you get your commercial pilot's license. Do some Bible college as well, and then you're set to fly with MAF. And all the training is done in the Netherlands at a place called the Mission Aviation Training Center. They have really high standards, high quality training. All of the instructors there previously flew with MAF, and so you're trained the MAF way from the beginning. And so it's a fantastic program and a great opportunity to get your commercial license, but then to go with MAF and to serve with them overseas. Yeah,
1: fantastic. Just one last technical question. Yes. Tell us about your fleet. Do you have a large fleet of aircraft?
4: Yeah, I think we're around 120 aircraft across those 25 locations. And really the biggest you can get is the Cessna Caravan, sort of 9 to 13 seats. And then we also fly something called the Cessna 182, which is just four seats. Hmm. And we use them in a variety of different places, different conditions. Some aircraft can get into some airstrips where others can't. Yeah.
1: Fantastic. James, tell us just in closing, what are your plans for the future? What is your vision?
4: Yeah. Me and my wife, Danielle, we're excited this week as MAF are deciding where they would like to send us. But ultimately, wherever that is, we are looking forward to serving God, to expand his glorious kingdom through the work of MAF, reaching isolated communities, providing for them in whatever way we can. It certainly will not be in our strength. It will be in the Lord's.
1: Yeah.
4: We can do all things through Christ.
1: Amen.
4: That dwells within us.
1: Praise God. Acknowledge the Lord in all your ways, and he will direct your path, or your flight path, as the case may be.
4: Absolutely.
1: Fantastic. Absolutely. Amazing. James, it's been fantastic chatting with you today. Thank you so much for your time. We wish you all the best. Pray God's blessing upon you, your family, and indeed MAF. Thank you for joining us.
4: Thank you so much. It's been wonderful to be here. Thank you.
1: On The Reality Today, we've been chatting with James Gullett, the youngest pilot for Mission Aviation Fellowship. If you'd like to know more about Mission Aviation Fellowship, or MAF, please visit their website, maf-uk.org. It could be that something we've spoken about has made sense to you and you would like to have a chat with me. Please write me an email, dudley@surereality.net. Indeed, if you'd like to make contact with James, email me, dudley@surereality.net. Apparently, one of James's favorite scriptures comes from Isaiah chapter 40, verse 31, which says, "But those who hope in the Lord will renew their strength. They will soar on wings like eagles. They will run and not grow weary. They will walk and not faint." Indeed, as a pilot, James is soaring on wings, albeit not on eagle's wings. He's nevertheless soaring in the skies. And I think that he can have a deeper understanding of what it means to soar in the skies, free, as it were, from the cares of the world, the cares of the land beneath. The promise in the Word of God is that you and I, as James can testify to, can have the same hope and the same release, the same carefree outlook on life, as if we were soaring on the wings of an eagle, as we trust and hope in the Lord. Hoping in God isn't just hoping that God will answer our prayers. It's hoping that God will bring us to a place that we will have eternal life. The Bible says, "Christ in me is the hope of glory." And as we've heard in our discussion with James today, James discovered the hope of Jesus for himself when he read the book of Romans, the central theme being the salvation of mankind. God loved the world so much, the Bible says, that he gave Jesus to die for us. In Romans, it says that the wages of sin is death, and we're all going to die. And this is why Jesus died. But he didn't stay dead. He rose up from the grave. And that is how I know that Jesus was sinless, because death could not hold him down. James understood this, and he gave his life to Jesus. My encouragement to you is to soar on those wings like an eagle by surrendering your life to Jesus. Email me, dudley@surereality.net. 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
2: They were going to announce the winners at certain time. They were going to send an email, and I was just refreshing it. And my parents and my brother, they were in this call, and have you received anything? I'm like, no. So 5 minutes passed, and I'm like, oh, you know what? That's why I left. That's exactly why I left Mexico, blah, blah. I started with all the complaining, and then suddenly, bing.
1: This week, J. John is joined by Migdalia Vanderhoven, a professional drummer whose journey began in Mexico, growing up in a Christian and musical family and playing in church from the age of 8. After studying at Berklee College of Music, she went on to build a career in performing at the highest level, including in London's West End. In this conversation, Migdalia reflects on the realities of life behind the scenes, balancing her work as a musician with being a wife and mum, and the challenges of holding together family life, faith, and a demanding career. Named Mexican Woman of the Year in 2022, her story offers an honest look at calling, perseverance, and what it means to stay grounded while navigating a busy and creative life. 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
3: Migdalia, welcome to Facing the Canon.
2: Thank you. Thank you for having me. I'm very honored to be here
3: well,
2: today.
3: You are the first drummer I think I've ever had on the program.
2: Amazing. I mean, what an honor, honestly.
3: So you're a drummer and a percussionist. Just what's the difference between the two?
2: Well, drummers is just like the drum kit. It's also considered percussion, but I mean, that's where the confusing bit is. Percussion is usually tuned percussion, like, and it includes piano, it includes timpani, glockenspiel, like all the tuned percussion that you can actually play a melody. Whereas drums is just like beats and it's just keeping time and all of that.
3: Well, tell more about that, but let's start from the beginning. Where were you born and raised?
2: I was born and raised in Monterrey, Mexico. That's in the northeastern part of Mexico.
3: And in a Christian family?
2: Yes, I was born into a Christian family, actually a very musical family. My mom used to lead worship at our local church. She actually, in the 70s, she had this all-female band, you know, rock band that she toured in Mexico and in the U.S. So that's sort of where the music ability come from, I think, and also obviously from the Lord.
3: Obviously, yeah. And you've always loved music from an early age.
2: Yes. Actually, my love for drums specifically and percussion came from this lady at church. I was like 5 and she would rock up with a tambourine, but she would do it so professionally and diligently that I thought like tambourine was a very, very important instrument, right? And she had this bag, and whenever she worshiped, she would just like, praise the Lord. And to me, it was such a massive inspiration that I'm like, when I grow up, I want to play the tambourine at church. So that's where I started picking it up. So I listened to a lot of music and I'm like, how would the tambourine fit in here? And that's how it developed into drumming.
3: It developed from there. Yeah. But then your mother kind of spotted that you had this ability of maybe tuning into the right music. And were you 8 when your mother invited you to play drums in church?
2: Yeah. I was really young. And I mean, part of me, I mean, I'm super grateful, but I also, as a mom now, I'm like, what was she thinking? Like, it was amazing because she sort of spotted it when, in Mexico, we have a lot of parties and I would dance and like have good rhythm. Sometimes with a tambourine, she would ask me to stand next to her just to keep time. And then she's like, you need to play percussion, you know? So the drummer was a bit unreliable at, in our church. So one day he didn't rock up, and that was the last Sunday that he ever did it again. Because my mom said, like, you need to play. And my brother was also very involved. My brother is a piano player as well. And yeah, that's
3: how it. And so every week, you, from an early age, you started playing the drums, accompanying your mother.
2: Yes.
3: So as you grew up, living in Mexico, were there opportunities for you to go and study music?
2: No, it was mainly for boys.
3: Yes.
2: Because that's how I couldn't pursue like being a percussionist from early age, and I had to just stick mainly to drums. Now I do play percussion, but not like the proper training that you would get. Also in Mexico, it's not like here where you go to the, through the grades and everything. It's a different system. But I did it through church. And I think it was the most amazing thing because obviously it has a purpose. It's the spiritual element that you put into music. And that makes my playing different.
3: Yes.
2: You know? And it has a purpose. And to me, that's the most important thing.
3: But when you left school, you didn't have that opportunity in Mexico. You ended up doing business first?
2: Yes. I did business administration and marketing. And I actually played a lot of football. I love football. But then the music and sports, there was a time that I had to decide, you know, and I said, well, music would last for longer. And also, you know, that's where my heart is. So I started getting involved in a lot of productions at university. And when I graduated, I realized, oh, I think I studied the wrong thing.
3: Yes.
2: And then I went to Berklee College of Music in Boston, and just for a summer. And when I was there, I auditioned and I got in, which is really difficult to get in. And I'm like, wow. And I spoke to my parents and I'm like, we
3: yes.
2: might have a bit of a situation here. But because they're musicians, they were like, this is amazing, you know. And
3: so you found your tribe.
2: Yeah, exactly. I was like, this is great. Like, wow. I mean, I didn't even know that this was possible, especially from like in Mexico, living as an artist or as a musician or as a creative, like, is just nearly impossible. So just having that opportunity to do that actually, and to be there, you know, I was I think one of four female percussionists that were in the program, and the only one international there.
3: Yes.
2: So it was I was so honored, you know, and I actually did really well when I was there.
3: Yeah, well, you obviously being in that environment and having this input, and you also met your husband there.
2: Yes, yeah. So the Lord had a plan. I mean, that's really clear. And
3: He's a musician.
2: He's a musician. So our house is really musical, and his parents, his mom used to lead worship at their church as well. So they're like the families, even though he's South African. And mine, they're Mexican, and they're literally at the opposite sides of the world. They're so similar.
3: Now, he's from South Africa, you're from Mexico, and you ended up coming to England. How did that happen?
2: Well, he was already working here, and then he went to the States to study. When we got engaged and we got married a year later, we were discussing, well, what's the best place for us as musicians and to settle, to form a family. And we actually chose the US
3: initially.
2: Yes, but it's very difficult, like two people from two countries living in a third one trying to go to a fourth one. And then we did have the opportunity. We live in Los Angeles for a year, but I didn't feel like it was home, and we decided to come back to England. And now we're settled, we have a house, and we have two daughters, and they're studying here. So I think that the Lord had a plan
3: yes.
2: for us to
3: so
2: be
3: this
2: here.
3: Is home now.
2: Yes, and we're actually doing that. We're into music, and that's my full-time job, and his, and it's amazing. We're really grateful.
3: So how, coming over to England, how did you kind of, what's the words I'm looking for, Migdalia? How did you break into the music scene? How did that happen?
2: Well, it took a while because at the beginning, we were still dealing with all the immigration things, and you have to pretty much have certain points and do like have a full-time job. So I actually used my business degree in order to build all of that, all
3: so
2: of those requirements.
3: It has come useful.
2: Yeah, of course.
3: So,
2: I mean,
3: so what appeared as a diversion
2: exactly
3: was part of the journey.
2: The plan, yeah. And, yes. And he did the, he did actuarial and he worked as that.
3: Yes.
2: So then we just spend the time that is required by law, and we managed to get our citizenship. And once that was settled, I thought, okay, this is my time to shine. And then COVID hit.
3: Yes.
2: And it was a good opportunity for me just to build all my portfolio, to put myself out there, to join and to meet people. And also because I haven't been able to do it for so long and have to do something else, I was passionate. I'm like, nobody's stopping me. And I was determined, and the Lord was with us and is with us. And he opened so many doors when things reopened. And I managed to get into jazz, into function, into West End tours, artists, like everything just
3: so,
2: in
3: so tell day. Us, Migdalia, tell us some of the shows that you've performed in.
2: So I've done Six the Musical, Operation Mincemeat. I don't know if you heard it.
3: Yes.
2: That's really fun.
3: Yes.
2: Little Shop of Horrors. I did tours. I've done West End. It seems that I do a lot of historical musicals. I work for the Royal Shakespeare Company.
3: Yeah.
2: I did one of their kings as well, the productions. I've done new shows as well that are still sort of breaking in.
3: But, yes.
2: International tours, West End tours here in the UK. It's been quite a journey.
3: And all kind of genres of
2: all
3: music.
2: Of them. Yeah,
3: all
2: yeah.
3: of them.
2: From electronic to like jazz and like really old sort of musical theater, like Sondheim, I've done orchestral. Sometimes I have to rock up and side read, which is like,
3: yes.
2: If you want adrenaline, that's it.
3: That's
2: you know?
3: It. So give us a little bit of an insight, Migdalia, on what's life like for a professional drummer, percussionist, in terms of the rhythm of the day. Are you out every evening?
2: Most of the time. Yeah. But it is... it is lovely because, you know, you do a lot of different things. You meet a lot of people. It's always changing, but also it's very uncertain. So you have to be very patient and also trust that, you know, the Lord is going to provide opportunities. And it always ends up like being okay. But sometimes I have like 4 weeks free and people are like, do you want to hang out? And I'm like, yeah, but I might not. You know, I might need to cancel because you never know what's going to come. And then suddenly someone contacts you and then you're in a show, then it finishes and then you're like playing in a food truck that actually pays more than the show. So it's always that balance of mixing and matching and always respecting the work, because in the end it's work. And you might one night be playing the Albert Hall and then the next day jazz club in a basement, you know, and because I had a journey where I couldn't do it for so long, I'm grateful for both.
3: Yes.
2: And I don't take it for granted at all. And, you know, just the fact that I can sit behind a drum kit and actually do it and feel so happy and joyful about it, it's already a blessing.
3: Yeah, absolutely. So how do you juggle doing your work with being a wife and being a mother to two young girls? How do you get the life-work balance?
2: Well, I think it's both of us, you know, my husband and myself, like just supporting each other. And I do think that it helps a lot that he's a musician because he understands.
3: Yes.
2: So I also have like a community of other musicians that also have kids, and sometimes we help each other with...
3: Yep.
2: Childcare, and but for instance, I do have my own jazz quartet. So
3: yes, so and your husband's in your quartet
2: exactly.
3: as well.
2: So that's where it gets.
3: I'm intrigued, Natalia. Did he have to audition to get in?
2: Almost. No. We work as a team. Always.
3: So tell us about your own quartet. What is that?
2: So it's a jazz quartet. It's a jazz fusion quartet. He actually composes most of the songs.
3: Yeah.
2: And then I'm the face. And also do all the admin, get all the musicians. But it's really lovely because half of the quartet is already at home. So I know his availability. And I use Christian musicians as well. Yes. It is mostly instrumental music, complicated music that actually sounds easy, which is the main goal in a general like jazz fusion. We recorded our album at Abbey Road Studios 3 years ago.
3: How was that experience?
2: It was amazing. I still think, we were outside the gates at Abbey Road, and I'm like, this must be a scam. There's no way they're letting us in. And it was true. Like, everything happened, and I was like, I can't believe I'm here, and I can't believe I'm here with my own music.
3: Yes.
2: But yeah, what I was going to say about childcare, like the only requirement is that we find someone to take care of the kids.
3: Yes.
2: That's when I say yes to the gig. And we've said yes to like 100% because there's always someone that's willing to look after our kids.
3: Yeah. So you do a whole variety of things. You're performing in West End productions. You also do a lot of church performing as well, and then you've got your quartet, so you're kind of juggling between them all and endeavoring to be with your children as well.
2: Yes. Yeah, I sometimes they come with us, you know, and I think for them being in the environment and seeing us do that, it's amazing, because then they go to school and they brag and say that their mom is famous, and I'm like, no. It's like, my mom has a YouTube channel, and I'm like, okay.
3: Yes, yeah.
2: Or they get all the merchandise from the shows, and yeah. You know, it's like they feel really proud. And I think I found my 7-year-old doing her homework, and she had our album playing, and that was her inspiration for the day, our music, and just yes. seeing us play. So it means a lot to them as well.
3: And, of course.
2: It's hard because, you know, you get that, as a mom, I always get that guilt of being away, but I always try to leave everything ready, also use other people, and also balance it, because I cannot say yes to everything
3: no.
2: just to fulfill my own career. So. My family comes first, and when I see that my kids need me, then my kids need me, and that's yes. it.
3: But the favor of God is on you, Magdalia, and you are gifted and anointed, and there's, you know, it's, you are an award-winning drummer and percussionist, and I mean, even Mexico awarded you Woman of the Year.
2: Yes.
3: I mean, when you first heard about that, what did you feel?
2: Oh, it was amazing. It was amazing. Just because a woman in the arts and actually a drummer, you know, female drummer winning an award.

0: know what, that's why I left. That's exactly why I left Mexico, blah, blah. I started with all the complaining. And then suddenly, bing, and I'm like, I won. And we were on the call and everyone like, oh, and my mom was crying, my dad as well, yeah. You know. And I was like, I take everything back. I love my country.
1: Yes.
0: I love everyone. Everybody's so fair. Thank you so much. And actually, they flew me, well, the whole family to Monterey. It was actually, it's a national award, but it was in Monterey. So I'm like, perfect. So we made a little pit stop in Cancun for a few days, which was great.
1: Oh, and then but how encouraging and how affirming and, you know, to receive more than appreciation, isn't it? But it's to say that we value you,
0: yeah.
1: And we value the music that you're creating.
0: No, it was an amazing feeling, and also it opens doors for more girls and for girls, boys, anyone that wants to get into music, because we have great musicians in Mexico. We just don't have the platform.
1: Yeah. What would you say, Migdalia, to anyone listening to our conversation now, young people who love music? What would your advice be to them?
0: Consistency and purpose. If for instance, if you're gifted, even if you're not, if you do it and if you put your mind into it and practice and are happy about it and want to express, you know, it's just that, like, like the process is not that difficult, just a few minutes every day and it will be there, just like anything else, like a sport or studies or anything. Music is the same, but that extra joy and passion always helps.
1: Always helps. Now, obviously, you are gifted. You have an anointing, but I'm assuming you also practice.
0: I do.
1: So, what would be your daily routine of practice?
0: Well, when I'm not preparing for a show or anything else, I spend like half an hour. Sometimes I don't have a drum kit. Sometimes, you know, even in my head, I practice a few things. I visualize them. Air drumming is fantastic. You know, some people look at me funny, but I'm like, okay, whatever. Listen to other music. I think that's key, just listening. And when you're performing or when you're practicing or when you're listening to music, really listen. If I have 5 minutes, if I have 10, if I have 1 hour, I'll take it. And I do have a drum kit at home. Otherwise, I take my sticks. Otherwise, I take my hands. Anything else.
1: But when you were much younger, when you were at music college in America, the discipline of working, practicing is essential to becoming good.
0: Absolutely. Absolutely. You have to spend hours.
1: You have to spend hours. Yeah,
0: hours. And both because drums is a very physical instrument. It's all about technique. So between studying and knowing the theory and also the practical and the physical and the coordination, I had the time at the time. So they have the facilities. It was amazing. And I would spend 2 hours, 3 hours per day in a little room, just going on.
1: Yeah. It just reminded me of a friend, Migdalia, called Tim Sayed. And he's a pastor now, he's a minister, but he was a professional magician. And he said that amateurs practice in order to get it right, but professionals practice so they never get it wrong.
0: That's true.
1: And there's an element of that, isn't there?
0: Yeah, I think it is, like, obviously we're humans and everything, but as a professional musician, even a mistake, you can cover it.
1: Yes.
0: You know, and you know, and nobody would notice, you know. And I think that once you're doing it, it naturally flows when you have it, like the muscle memory and also the experience. And you're not thinking about like, oh, what's next, what I'm playing. You're just doing it.
1: Now, I have the joy of frequently having you play the drums when I preach at my church. Because our pastor's wife is a great friend of yours and is also a musician. Do you love playing in church?
0: I love it. I

0: Love it. I always tell people, like, I'm a jazz player. In the end, I'm a church player. I love worship. That's where my heart is. That's where I grew up. That's the style of music that actually fits my playing. And I think it's because I started there. And worship music is just so diverse, and there's so many elements to it. There's a, like I was mentioning, there's a purpose, there's a spiritual bit, and it just fulfills. It's my, like, it's in a way like my ministry. I cannot wait for Sundays, even though I've done it for 30 years or so. Like, each Sunday, I'm so excited about it, you know, because that's my connection with the Lord. That's my, like, what I can give, what I can offer. And to me, every time I get to play in Christ Church or any other church, I'm so excited about it.
1: For the future, what are your aspirations?
0: Well, just to keep worshiping the Lord, to always have my heart in His Word, to guide my family as well, and just to be grateful for everything that He has given, and never lose that intention and also that joy of being able to be here and to be a daughter of the King.
1: Wonderful. Migdalia, keep playing, keep making music, and keep coming to my church where I preach and play the drums.
0: Absolutely.
1: It's been a joy, Migdalia, to have you on Facing the Canon. Thank you for joining us.
0: Oh, thank you so much for the invitation.
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2: Thanks for joining us for The Power of Faith with David Hathaway. 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Hundreds of people were ministered to over these 3 days, with many lives changed. 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
3: Well, again, I greet you and I'm glad that you're able to listen to me. And what I want to say today is very important. It's because too often the gospel gets complicated. And I want to basically remind you of what the Lord said to the disciples. He said, "Preach the gospel, heal the sick." Now, I find it's very interesting when I read this in Matthew because of a simple fact, that this took place before Jesus called the disciples. Because it's only in verse 9 you find that when he passed from there, he saw a man named Matthew sitting at the receipt of custom, a tax gatherer. Oh, yes, a tax gatherer. And said to him, "Follow me." And Matthew got up and followed him. And it's a fact that in verse 10, when they came to the house, I'm assuming this is Matthew's house, many publicans, tax gatherers, and sinners came and sat down with him and his disciples. And the Pharisees now, in verse 11, began to criticize. You know, they took every opportunity to criticize. When Jesus is forgiving sin and healing the sick, they criticize because only God can do this. So they had to recognize that Jesus was the Son of God. That's the whole thing here. This is the beginning in the early part of his ministry. And so when the Pharisees saw it, they criticized again. Why is your master eating with sinners? You know, it's so easy to ignore the sinner, but verse 12 sums it up, because when Jesus heard what they were saying, he said to these religious Pharisees, and remember, these were the religious leaders, he said, "Those at the whole don't need a doctor, but those at the sick need healing." And he was not only referring there to physical healing, he was referring also to spiritual healing, because his ministry was to the sinners. And the criticism at this point wasn't, "Why are you healing the sick?" The criticism is, "Why are you being so friendly with sinners?" And Jesus is the friend of sinners. Doesn't say he's the friend of the rich, the wealthy, and the powerful, does it? But it says he's a friend of sinners. And here he's demonstrating it. Because he says, when he says, "Those that are whole don't need a doctor, but those that are sick need a doctor." And then, of course, he sums it up in verse 13 very clearly. Go and learn what that means. What a challenge to the church. What a challenge to church leaders. That Jesus is actually saying to the religious leaders, and I would say this to religious leaders today, I hope some of you are listening to me, I would challenge them, you, the same way Jesus did. That you should go and learn from the Bible and from Scripture, learn what Jesus really meant. That we should be a friend of the sinners, we should encourage the sinner. That's why he said, go into the highways and the byways. And he said that when he was talking about the wedding feast, which is the kingdom of heaven, and when the invited guests didn't turn up. And he said, my house isn't full. There's room for more. Go out and fill it. And really, our job today is to go out and fill the house of God with people. And, but I'm only telling you what Jesus said. But he said here, I'm not come to call the righteous, but to call sinners to repentance. And then, of course, the disciples of John, that's John the Baptist, came to him. And they said, why do we and the Pharisees fast often? So John's disciples were fasting. Why do we fast often, but your disciples don't fast? Now, I find this is an interesting comparison here, because it was a religious practice to fast. Oh, yes, I believe in fasting. I mean, the Bible says fast and pray, and I believe in fasting and praying. And in both cases where I was healed of cancer, whether it was in the early days with the throat cancer or the later days, because that was when I had the throat cancer, I was only 32 years old. When I had the lung cancer, I was about 70. But the same thing applied. When I was praying, I fasted and prayed, and God worked the miracle. Yes, of course I believe in fasting. But this is quite an interesting question in verse 14. The disciples of John the Baptist said, why do we, as followers of John, and the Pharisees, who are the religious leaders, fast frequently, but your disciples don't even fast? The answer of Jesus was very simple in verse 15. Can the children of the bride chamber mourn as long as the bridegroom is with them? But when the days will come and the bridegroom will be taken away, then shall they fast? That was a very clear indication that during the ministry of Jesus, while he was with them, he was answering them. They didn't need to fast to pray to him. He was there. He was there. They didn't have to get on their knees and fast, but they could simply, I mean, Jesus said this at one time. He said, while I've been with you, I gave you what you asked. You know, he puts it like this, whatever you asked of me, I answered you, I gave it to you. But when I'm gone, again, of course, referring to his death, you will have to ask the Father in my name, and he, the Father, will do it. And it was simply because of the obedience of Jesus, the incredible obedience. And the scripture talks about his obedience, even going to the cross to die. And as a result, then when he entered into the kingdom of God, entered into heaven, into the presence of his Father, that we could pray, but he's not there to sort of physically give us the answer. And that's when we need to fast and pray. But the point that I'm trying to make, and I think I need to deal with this possibly in another message, is the serious question about healing the sick. Now, I've always known in my ministry that miracles of healing are an integral part of my ministry. I literally preach the gospel, call them to repent, and then pray and see the sick healed. I mean, that happened just when I was in Poland a few days ago, not a week, just 4 or 5 days ago when I was in Poland. Yes, I was preaching the gospel to these clear unbelievers, people that had been brought off the street. I preached the gospel, yes, and I followed the same pattern that Jesus did, and I find this, I've never thought of it quite like this, and I've never said this before, that Jesus almost set a pattern when he forgave sin before he healed the sick. And in actual fact, that's how I tend to do it, in that I tend to preach the gospel, call people to repentance, and then pray for the sick. It isn't necessary. You don't have to follow that pattern. Jesus didn't always do that. Sometimes as the sick came to him, he just healed them. And in fact, it refers to it later, even in the same chapter. But the big thing is this, that I'm celebrating 75 years of ministry. And one significant thing is that when I look back, you know, I was a pastor when I was 18. That's why I've covered 75 years. But also at the same time, I was holding Tent Crusade and so on. And so, yes, I started young, but I also believed the importance of a healing ministry.
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2: You can take the Lord's name in vain, even if you've never said a word. Your actions speak as loud as your words. The way we live can be blasphemy against God.
3: Do not take the Lord's name in vain. The third commandment from Exodus chapter 20 is familiar but fairly misunderstood. Yes, we shouldn't use God's name as a swear word, but there is so much more to it. God's name is all about his character, and we are representing his name every single day. If we are living unholy, immoral, hypocritical lives, we're taking his name in vain, as we'll find out on today's Word Alive. Hello and welcome to Word Alive with me, Mel Dixie, and Bible teacher Tom Ward. Today we're thinking about what it actually means to take the Lord's name in vain. Tom will be starting in Exodus 20, but we'll also be looking at Exodus chapter 3 and chapter 6, and also a number of other passages, so please do keep your Bible to hand. Okay, I'll hand over to Tom now.
2: Thanks, Mel. He's not the Messiah, he's a very naughty boy. Now that is a well-known phrase from a very controversial film that was released 40 years ago. The film is called The Life of Brian. When it was first released, it was banned by 39 councils across the UK. People had to travel quite far often to see it. John Cleese has commented that the film being banned by so many places actually ultimately made him a millionaire, and it made the film far more popular than it probably would have been. When it was released all those years ago, Christians were outraged. They called the film blasphemous. Many church leaders told all the people in their congregations to not watch the film. This was taking the Lord's name in vain. So what has happened over 40 years? What's happened to our perception of what is blasphemy and what is just humour and satire and a little bit of light-hearted poking?
4: Because when the director of that film, Terry Jones, died in 2020, the response from many believers, many Christians, was rather different than when the film had been first released. When it first was released, as I said, there was great outrage. This was a blasphemous film. But 40 years later, Christians all over social media were quoting, "He's not the Messiah, he's a very naughty boy," and what a great film it was and how funny it was. So what's happened?
2: Should we be more outraged, or are we in a better position today? We think of other faiths, like the Muslim faith. They take very seriously any talk or any depiction, particularly of Muhammad. They would be very upset, and you can think of certain situations like the Charlie Hebdo attacks in France, where radical Islamists took matters into their own hands after the magazine had published a cartoon drawing of Muhammad. They have a very strong view of blasphemy. Around the world, there are many blasphemy laws about what can and can't be said about God in different religions. Maybe slightly closer to home for the Jewish people. They are very reverent about the name of God, and so they won't even write out G-O-D, which is very non-specific. The word God could be referring to any kind of false gods or the true God, but they won't even write out G-O-D. They write G-D out of reverence to God. So what should we do? Should we be like the Christians of 40 years ago, or should we be more extreme? Should we take God's name far more reverently? Well, that's what we're going to look at in today's program. As I think where we are right now, we are living in a culture where it's very normal to use God's name as an expletive, to use Jesus Christ as a swear word and not for worship. And so I think we really do need to think very seriously about Exodus chapter 20, verse 7, that says, "You shall not take the name of the Lord your God in vain, for the Lord will not hold him guiltless who takes his name in vain." Now, I'm imagining you as someone listening to Christian radio, it is highly unlikely that you are someone who blasphemes the name of God. I think it's very unlikely that you would use the name of Jesus as cursing or swearing. You're probably, if you're like me, also kind of nervous of the OMG phrase, which seems to be used by virtually everyone today. I don't think I need to tell you that you shouldn't take God's name and use it as a swear word. But often we take that as really the only reading from this verse. If we dig a little bit deeper, we might be challenged to think about how we can discourage other people from taking the Lord's name in vain. And that's a little bit more complicated, isn't it? You might, if you're like me, have friends who take the Lord's name in vain, and you're left with that question of, you know, do I say something? They don't believe what I believe, so in that sense, they don't feel like they are under the same law that I am under. They are, you know, they're not living for Christ, and so don't have that same expectation. But the Bible is very clear and has very strong warnings about taking the Lord's name in vain. All of us wrestle with the same issues of TV and films and the internet. Programs that we would watch, how many times can someone swear or take the Lord's name in vain before we decide to turn it off? You and I have to wrestle with that. I know people that as soon as they hear anything, cursing or swearing, using God's name, they will turn it off. Other people feel a bit uncomfortable but would normally let it go. We've got to work out what our stance is on that. But we live in a culture where it is very normal to take the Lord's name in vain. One of my daughters came home from school not too long ago and said that their teacher had said the OMG phrase, and they were quite upset about this. And, you know, when they come back, and what do we say? What do I say as a parent? Do I keep her off school? Do I ask her to speak to the teacher? It's so normal and not seen as in any way offensive. You know, we are living in a different world than 40 years ago. We're living in a different world than when the life of Brian was released. So what are we going to do? What I'd like to do with the rest of our time in today's program is just look a little bit deeper. I want to go beyond the surface level of not swearing or cursing, or even challenging other people about whether they are swearing or cursing with God's name. I want us to look more closely at what God's name is, or, here's a clue, what God's names are, and also what does it mean to take that name or those names in vain. I think there's more to those two areas that I'd like to look at. So firstly, what do we mean then by the Lord's name? If you turn back with me to Exodus chapter 3, Moses sees a bush that is burning but is not being consumed. He goes over to check it out, and God is there. God's presence is there in this bush. And God speaks from the bush and says, Moses, take off your shoes. This is holy ground. Moses does so, and God outlines to Moses that God wants his people to be released from slavery, and he's going to use Moses to do it. And this is what Moses says in verse 13. If I come to the people of Israel and say to them, the God of your fathers has sent me to you, and they ask, what is his name? What shall I say to them? Now, it's really important here that we realize that in the Bible and in biblical times, someone's name was tied up very much with their character, okay? So it wasn't just that you said, oh, let's choose a nice name that sounds nice or rolls off the tongue or looks nice when it's written down. No, names were about the character. That's what commentator Richard Adler says. He says this, a name is an attempt to define the character of the named thing in essence. So it might be more right to say that Moses isn't so interested in the name of God. He is more interested in what this God is like. Moses is saying there are lots of Egyptian gods. There are lots of other quote-unquote gods out there. Which one are you like? Which one can I compare you to? What can I say your characteristics are? Verse 14, God says to Moses, I am who I am. And this is just a phrase that is very difficult to sum up in a few words, and is even harder to fully kind of comprehend. There is great mystery here. Commentators think it means something like, I exist because I exist. I will be because I will be. I am because I am. At the root of who God is, he's saying, I am the existing one. I am the God who is actually true and real, whereas all these other gods are not real. I have always existed, and I always will exist. I am because I am. I am not reliant on anyone else, and I cannot be compared to any other thing. Because I am the pre-existent one. I am the creator. I am the sustainer. I am because I am. And then God continues in verse 14, and he said, "Say this to the people of Israel, I am has sent you." The pre-existing one who is ascending God. And God also said to Moses, "Say this to the people of Israel, the Lord, the God of your fathers, the God of Abraham, the God of Isaac, and the God of Jacob, has sent me to you." So there in your Bible, you should see that the Lord is written in capitals. If you see the Lord written in that way, this is the personal name of God. If you ever see in your Bibles the word Lord but written in lowercase, that is the title. You know, that is God is the Lord. Whereas here, this is the personal name, which is spelt with four letters, YHWH. Now, to add to the confusion here, we are still to this day not fully sure how to say that name, because that's four consonants. It's very difficult to work out how it would be said. In the past, people thought it was Jehovah, and that's why you'll find that name very prevalent in the King James version of the Bible. But today, Bible scholars think the closest we can get is something like Yahweh. So if you've ever heard that before, that's what they're getting at. And what's interesting is that the root of Yahweh is the same root word as I am. So in those verses, God has just said to Moses, I am who I am, say that I am has sent you, and tell them that I am. God is really getting at something here, that three times he's saying, I am the pre-existing one. I have always existed and I always will be. I am sending you, I am ascending God, and I am a God of the past as well. That I have proved myself to be the existing one to Abraham and to Isaac and to Jacob. And at the end of verse 15, God says, this is my name forever, and thus I will be remembered throughout all generations. Now, turn over to Exodus chapter 33. If you thought that was an incredible encounter with God, check out Exodus 33 from verse 17. Moses has been up on the hillside. He's got the Ten Commandments. He's had to rush down quickly because the Israelites are falling into idolatry. Moses breaks the commandments. He's about to get a second set, and he goes into the tent of meeting. And this is verse 17. And the Lord said to Moses, this very thing that you've spoken, I will do for you. For you have found favor in my sight, and I know you by name. The reality is God knows your name. He knows my name. He knows the name of every single person created. God's power goes so far as to have created all the stars and named every single star. He has no problem knowing your name, but there is something more intimate there, isn't it? For God to say, I have shared my name with you. I've shared my character with you, and I know your name. I know who you are. I know your character. And Moses says this, verse 18, please show me your glory. Imagine, Moses has already had the privilege of the burning bush, going up on the mountainside and receiving the Ten Commandments. But Moses wants more. I want to know more about your name. I want to know more about your character. And God says to him, verse 19, I will make all my goodness pass before you and will proclaim before you my name, the Lord. And I'll be gracious to whom I'll be gracious and will show mercy on whom I will show mercy. God says, I am going to go before you, my goodness will go before you, and I will pronounce my name. It is a great privilege for Moses to know the name of God. And us today, with our scriptures in front of us, the Bible, we know the personal name of God. We know the character of God. He is the pre-existing one. Through the rest of the Old Testament, God continues to reveal his characteristics through his names. So it is right to say that God's personal name is Yahweh, which we don't even fully know how to say. But then through the rest of the Old Testament, he continues to reveal who he is. And so there are lots of names. So what is God's name? It is Yahweh. What is God's name? It's also El Shaddai, which means Lord God Almighty. His name is El Elyon, which means Most High God. His name is Adonai, Lord Master. His name is Yahweh Nissi, Lord My Banner. His name is Yahweh Rapha, Lord Who Heals. He is Kwana, which means jealous. There's a point where God says in the scriptures, my name is jealous. God's name is Yahweh Jireh, the Lord will provide. And Yahweh Sabaoth, the Lord of Hosts. And then Yahweh, I can't even pronounce this word, but it means Lord, our righteousness. Time and time again, God reveals who he is to his people when they need to know. There are times when we need to know that God's name is Yahweh Rapha and he will heal us. Sometimes we need to know that God is our righteousness because we cannot trust in our own righteousness. Sometimes we need to realize and recognize God is the God who sees us when we feel like we are alone and we are ignored and we are not seen. It is God who sees us. God's names are about his character, and he wants us to know who he is and what he has done for us. This is a great privilege for us to know the names of God. So, if that's what the names of God are, what does it mean to take those names in vain? Well, the word vain in the Hebrew, the root of it really means two things. Firstly, vanity, and it means emptiness. Vanity is about ourselves, being vain, being focused in on us. We focus on what we want instead of what God wants. We spend our time thinking about us instead of thinking about God. We will use God or use God's name as some way to get ahead ourselves. It is selfish. It is inward looking. It is navel gazing. It is focusing too much on ourselves and not focusing enough on God. Is that you? Do you suffer with vanity? And then the other aspect of the word is emptiness. When we see something ultimately as futile, as useless, as meaningless, as not really worth anything. So that means then that to take the Lord's name in vain is about using God for our own means or not seeing the characteristics of who he is as particularly important. What does it matter if God's name is jealous? What does it matter if God's name is Lord Master? What does it matter if we live like those characteristics don't mean anything? We lift it up to emptiness. We ignore it. We are taking the Lord's name in vain. That means, and get this, this is important, you can take the Lord's name in vain even if you've never said a word. Your actions speak as loud as your words. God says in Deuteronomy 28 about telling the Israelites, if you agree to my covenant and you obey it, there will be great blessings. If you agree to my covenant but you break it and you dishonor me, there will be great punishments. And it says in Deuteronomy 28:58, if you're not careful to do all the words of this law that are written in this book, that you may fear this glorious and awesome name, the Lord your God, then the Lord will bring on you and your offspring extraordinary afflictions. That is scary stuff. What God says is, if you break my covenant, if you break my law, if you break my rules, you are taking my name in vain because you are not showing fear for this glorious and awesome name. We should fear God. That's what the Bible says. And too often we try and couch that as, oh, well, what we mean is reverence and respect. Yes, it means that. But there is a sense of right fear before God that we would tremble at his majesty, at his awesomeness, at his splendor, at his holiness. Think about Isaiah in the throne room in Isaiah chapter 6. Woe is me, I am a man of unclean lips. He hadn't said anything in the presence of the Lord at that point. He hadn't just taken the Lord's name in vain. He hadn't just swore. No, he didn't say anything, but he's realized that he is a man of unclean lips because he is filthy and sinful and rotten before a holy God. Even if you don't say a word, you can take the Lord's name in vain. The way we live can be blasphemy against God. And this is bad news, because if you've been listening close enough, you will realize that you have broken God's commandments. We have broken the law. We have broken God's commandments time and time again. In fact, I'm fairly confident to bet that you have broken God's law even today. So what are we going to do? You have already taken the Lord's name in vain today. You are guilty, and I am guilty too. Well, here's the good news. The good news is that God has revealed himself in another way as well, through some more names, hasn't he? The Holy Trinity, Father, Spirit, and Son, and it is the eternal Son who becomes flesh and comes and lives the perfect life and dies a sacrificial death. What was he called? Emmanuel, God with us. What was he called? Jesus, God is our rescuer, or God is our salvation. Emmanuel, God with us, Jesus Christ to save us. So Jesus died on the cross 2,000 years ago for every single time that you have taken the Lord's name in vain. every time that you've not lived the way that you should have, every time that you've said something that you shouldn't have said, every time that you've taken for granted the characteristics of our good and holy and glorious God. Jesus died for each and every one of those sins. That is good news, that Jesus is our Emmanuel. But it goes even further than that. What other name has Jesus got? John 8:58 should be a verse that is seared in your brain and you should memorize. I know this verse off by heart because I was once upon a time embarrassed on my doorstep by some Jehovah's Witnesses who were trying to argue with me that Jesus isn't God. And I said, I'm sure there's a passage where Jesus says he is God. And they said, oh, where is it? And I couldn't remember exactly where this verse was. And they were mocking me actually and said, oh, well, maybe it's not there. And so when they left, I went and got my Bible and I vowed to never forget this verse again. John 8:58. Jesus said, and he's replying to the Pharisees, before Abraham was, I am. If you have listened to anything of what I've said so far in this talk, you will now see the incredible significance of what I am means. Jesus is saying, I am the pre-existing one, like my Father and like the Spirit. I am always existing, like my Father and like the Holy Spirit. I am the creating one. I am the sustaining one. I have all the authority, all the power and all the majesty and all the glory that should be shown to Yahweh, shown to the great I am, should also be shown to me because I am I am. And I've told you the bad news. You've been guilty. I've told you the good news. You've been made clean and been forgiven if you put your faith and trust in Jesus Christ. Now, that doesn't suddenly get us off the hook, though. Too often we just go, oh, that's it then. Great. I don't have to worry. Well, yes, you are under grace, not under the law. But Jesus did not abolish the law, did he? Jesus fulfilled the law and restated the commandments. And I think that Jesus restated the third commandment more positively. In the Old Testament, it was, do not take the Lord's name in vain. In the New Testament, Jesus, in outlining how his disciples should pray and ultimately how we should pray today, he said, Our Father in heaven, hallowed be your name. What Jesus was saying is, every day I want you to be praying that prayer, and I want you at the start of it to say, God, would your name be hallowed? Would your name be lifted up as holy? Would in all that we do today not show a vanity about ourselves, not show an emptiness about your characteristics, but the way we live today, the way we speak today, the way that we interact with other people would show your name as holy. Hallowed be your name. We want God's name to be hallowed. We want his character to be hallowed. We want his reputation to be hallowed. We want his authority to be hallowed. And Hebrews 1 tells us that Jesus is the exact representation of God's glory. And so we should feel the same about Jesus. Jesus' name considered as holy. Jesus' character be considered as holy. Jesus' reputation to be recognized as holy. Jesus' authority to be recognized as holy. What is in the name? A lot. I am is not an inconsequential or a random name or just some common name that was used in the ancient Near East. This is the existing one declaring who he is. What God is saying is, if you know my name, you know my character. And if you know my name and you honor my name, you know me. Let us be people that do not lift up the character of the existing God falsely, but let us live holy and humble lives, hallowing the names of the Father and the Son and the Holy Spirit. Donald Stamps, he says this, in our prayers and daily lives, we must be passionately concerned with the reputation of God, his church, his message, and his kingdom purposes. To do anything that brings disgrace or disrespect on the Lord's name and character is a serious sin that openly shames God. Let it not be so with you and me. To know God's names is to know God's character. To know God's character is to know who he is. And our God is the existing God. Our God is the King of Kings and the Lord of Lords. Our God is holy and majestic and awesome, the great I Am. And if we know him, how could we ever consider taking his name in vain? How could we ever put our thoughts, our desires, our priorities before God's? How could we take his name in vain by thinking higher of ourselves than the Creator God, the all-powerful I Am?
3: 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And if you'd like to make contact with us or find out more about the other programs that we produce, please send us an email to info@gnba.net. Tom and I will be back at the same time next week. I hope you'll join us then.

Yep, however clever we think we are, however independently minded we've become, let's not kid ourselves, we need the Lord in our lives. As we were just reminded by Avalon. Hi, I'm Malcolm Ryan saying you're more than welcome to join me for the next 60 minutes worth of The Weekend Show. And it's great to have your company.

Reflect on mowing, kind of reflecting the language of the psalmist David, whose honesty with God has proven a great comfort and blessing to so many generations of believers. Take Psalm 63, for instance, where David, while in the desert of Judah, looks heavenwards and says, "You, God, are my God. Earnestly I seek you. I thirst for you. My whole being longs for you, in a dry and parched land where there is no water. I have seen you in the sanctuary and beheld your power and your glory. Because your love is better than life, my lips will glorify you. I will praise you as long as I live, and in your name I will lift up my hands. I will be fully satisfied as with the richest of foods. With singing lips, my mouth will praise you."

So now how about we see if we can remember what's in God's Word, the Bible, as I ask a multiple choice question. Namely,

From a Distance, as sung by Cindy Walker. And taking up where we left off with our Bible teaser, where did Noah's Ark land? Well, we find the answer in the book of Genesis chapter 8, where we read from verse 1, "But God remembered Noah and all the wild animals and the livestock that were with him in the ark. And he sent a wind over the earth, and the waters receded. Now the springs of the deep and the floodgates of the heavens had been closed, and the rain had stopped falling from the sky. The water receded steadily from the earth. At the end of the 150 days, the

water had gone down, and on the seventh day of the seventh month, the ark came to rest on the mountains of Ararat. So Mount Ararat is the right answer. And the Bible account goes on to say, the waters continued to recede until the tenth month, and on the first day of the tenth month, the tops of the mountains became visible.

on the weekend show from Branch FM Radio for Life. Here are the five blind boys of Mississippi looking forward to an even better day.

You can't beat a bit of soulful music, and Gladys Knight has always been one of the best, as demonstrated in that song. And after we hear from Gordon Mote, we'll be asking the age-old question, what would Jesus do?

God's word, the Bible, makes it clear that he expects us to obey his teaching and his rules. While we don't earn our salvation by doing so, it's for sure that when we disobey God, we're displeasing him. Anyone who loves me will obey my teaching. My Father will love them, and we will come to them and make our home with them. Anyone who does not love me will not obey my teaching. Jesus says in John chapter 14, verses 23 and 24. And that reminds me of the husband and wife who were discussing the possibility of taking a trip to the Holy Land. The husband remarked, "Wouldn't it be fantastic to go to the Holy Land, then stand and shout the Ten Commandments from Mount Sinai?" And the wife responded, "It would be better if we stayed home and kept them." By the same token, a lot of people have the wrong idea about obedience. They think that God is out to ruin everyone's fun. "Don't have fun or you'll be sinning, and I don't like that," they reckon he's saying. And it has to be said that sometimes Christians reinforce this distorted view of God by giving the impression that he doesn't care what you do so much as what you don't do. In reality, the reason God wants us to obey him has nothing to do with him wanting to spoil our lives. But it has a lot to do with him caring about us so much that he doesn't want us to get hurt. The rules and guidelines for our behavior are in the Bible in order to protect us. So when something is called a sin in the Bible, whatever it is, we'll always be safer and better off if we don't do it. And if we're unsure about what course of action to take in a particular situation, we should ask ourselves, what would Jesus do? Now let me tell you a sad story. In July 1976, you may recall that Israeli commandos raided a hijacked plane at the airport in Entebbe, Uganda. In less than 15 minutes, all seven of the kidnappers had been killed, and 103 Jewish hostages were set free. However, three other hostages also died during the raid. How come? Well, the commandos came in and shouted in Hebrew, "Get down! Crawl!" And most of the captives understood and obeyed. But some, for whatever reason, hesitated. And as a result, they were shot by the men who were trying to rescue them. The lesson here for us is that biblical obedience is commanded for our own good, and we mustn't hesitate to obey. God's rules are there to protect us and to actually make our lives easier. So the sooner we stop thinking of his rules as potentially ruining our lives, the happier and better off we'll be.

swinging, smart and satisfying. Oh, and sophisticated. That just about sums up the weekend show with me, Malcolm Ryan. Now, how modest is that?

0: John Gibson, who can't live without Jesus. In fact, John was born in San Francisco, California, and in later years after joining the army and serving in Germany, he discovered a knack for songwriting. Then after returning home to pursue a music career with his local band in the early 1980s, John discovered that his father had become a Christian, prompting John to also accept Christ into his heart and life. And one day after attending church, he was actually baptized by his father in the bathtub. So, like to hear some more from John Gibson? Your wish is granted.
1: Oh,

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So till next we meet, this is Malcolm Ryan saying, may the Lord bless you lots. Bye for now.

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2: They are going to be greatly influenced by our model, more than anything we say, by our model. So if they turn out to be like me in this particular area, am I going to be happy with that? If not, I need to be changing it now. And I need to go ahead and apologize for my past failures with this and make those changes.
3: That's Dr. Gary Chapman, and he's our guest today on Focus on the Family. Your host is Focus President and author Jim Daly. Thanks for joining us. I'm John Fuller.
4: John, when your child reaches the teen years, I mean, you're looking at a lot of ups and downs, highs and lows, and teens do test the limits. And oftentimes pushing those buttons that we have as parents as they battle for their independence, and we try to defend and not allow that independence. Here at Focus on the Family, we do want to help you in that journey as a parent and to do a great job so that when they're in their 20s and 30s, you've got a great and strong relationship with them. That's what it's about. And hopefully in that they have a relationship with the Lord, which is all of our parents' heart's desire. And our guest today, Dr. Gary Chapman, is probably the order of his accreditation here is he's a dad, a granddad, a family counselor, and Dr. Chapman has some great insights into help us better understand the teen brain and how we can better get through that time together. Mm-hmm.
3: Yeah, this is going to be a really good conversation. Dr. Chapman is no stranger to Focus on the Family. He's been here a number of times talking about various aspects of the five love languages. He is an author, speaker, pastor, counselor, and today we're going to be talking about some of the content in one of his books, Things I Wish I'd Known Before My Child Became a Teenager.
4: It's a very accurate title.
3: Yeah, there are a lot of things you want to know before your child becomes
4: Help
3: a teenager.
4: Help is another way of saying that. Gary, welcome back to Focus.
2: Well, thank you. It's great to be back.
4: It's so good to have you here. And the teen years, as we were just bantering about, John and I, can really be challenging. And it is a scream for help from a lot of parents because, they don't know what to do. I'm going to put you on the spot. What were those years like for you and your own family?
2: Well, you know, with our daughter, they were really easy.
4: Love the girls.
2: And then our son came along, and I realized why people had trouble raising children.
4: But that can go both ways, right?
2: You're right.
4: It really can. But in your case, so that was your challenge, was your son.
2: Well, it was our son, yeah. Yeah, our daughter from the very beginning, as a child and through the teenage years, she was just basically compliant, and she knew where she was going. She said when she was 8 years old, I'm going to be a doctor when I grow up. And so in high school, she took 3 years of chemistry and 3 years of Latin, and she went on to be a doctor. My son, who was 4 years younger than her, as all this began to unfold, he said, Shelly's going to miss a lot of life. She's too focused.
4: He sounds like a fun young man. But in that context for all of us, and maybe some listening and viewing right now, they're living it. They have the teenagers in the home, and their ears are all tipped in on this conversation. What causes that turbulence? Why? Mm-hmm. Why do we laugh? Humor's rooted in truth.
2: Yeah.
4: Why do we laugh about the teen years? Because it is true. It's turbulent.
2: It is true. I remember the mother who said to me, she said, Dr. Chapman, she said, I don't know what's happened to my son. She said, since he became a teenager, he's questioning everything I have said through the years. And she said, it's just like his brain is changed. And I said, you guessed it. His brain has changed.
4: Yeah, that's what's happening.
2: And the brain is refocusing during those teenage years. And so, there are things happening. They're thinking differently. And one of the things is they're thinking now more logically. And I didn't say they're logical. I just said they're beginning to develop logical thought, And so they're going to question things. And so we have to learn how to work with that rather than working against that.
4: Right. And you say in the book that you need to really remember it's developing.
2: Yeah, absolutely.
4: It's not developed.
2: Absolutely.
4: Man, I'm telling you, when you're in the heat of battle with your teenager, that's hard as the adult to remember that they're not there. I mean, I saw research, and you're into all the research. A boy's brain isn't fully developed till 25. Now, how many parents just went, duh? But it is so true. And describe those attributes of the teen brain. What is going on?
2: Well, I think one of them is what we just mentioned. That is, they are beginning to think logically. And consequently, they are questioning almost everything. things we've taught them their whole lifetime. They're questioning those things. Is that really true? And they're going to ask us questions. And we're going to either help them work through that, or we're going to shut it down by saying, you know better than that. I've taught you different from that. You know, and so we've got to learn to cooperate with that. The other thing I think in the brain, what's happening is the emotional part of the brain is going through some changes. So they're really high and really low. In the morning, they can just be so jovial and everything seems wonderful. And they go off to school and come back that evening and they're in the pits.
4: Yeah.
2: You know, something happened today that influenced them in a negative way. And now they're in the pits. So, and parents, this is hard to understand because this morning you were this way and tonight you're this way. Yeah. But it's a part of the development of the brain.
4: It's so true. I think those emotional waves are, and again, I only have the boys. So, John, you've got three girls. So jump in.
3: We've had plenty of emotions.
4: But boys, from what I understand and what I experience, they're fairly predictable. They're pretty straightforward. They can be too much so, you know, whether it's physical aggression or all of that. And they're very action-oriented. Typically, where from what I've heard from my dad friends with girls is it's very emotional. Yeah. You know, something just goes wrong and you don't even understand what the conversation is right now. Was that your experience?
2: Yeah, I think it can be true, but I don't think it's true for all girls or all guys.
4: Yeah, it's 80-20.
2: I recognize that, right. Yeah.
4: In fact, your son, Derek, you had that explosive moment that you described in the book when he was a teenager and something took place. First, what happened? How did you manage it? And how did you repair the damage in it?
2: Well, it had to do with anger. And we got into an argument one night. I think he was probably 14 at the time. And I was yelling at him, and I said hateful things to him. And he was yelling at me and said hateful things to me. And in the middle of that argument, he just walked out of the room and walked out the front door and slammed the door.
4: Mm-hmm.
2: And when he did, I woke up. And I thought, oh, God, I thought I was further along than this, yelling at the son I love. And I sat down on the couch and just started crying. And I just confessed my sin to God. And I really said, Lord, I thought I was further along than this, that I would never do this. And in time, I don't know how long, but in time, my son walked back in the house. And when he did, I said, Derek, could you come in here a minute, son? And he came in and sat down. And I just poured my heart out to him. I said, Derek, I want to apologize to you. A father should never talk to a son the way I talk to you. And I said some hateful things, and that's not the way I feel about you. I love you. And I just poured my heart out, and I finally said, I hope you can forgive me.
4: Yeah.
2: And he said, Dad, that was not your fault. I started that, and I shouldn't talk to you that way. Huh. And when I was walking up the street, I asked God to forgive me, and I want to ask you to forgive me. And we hugged each other, and we cried, and we hugged each other, and we cried. And when that was all over and we both kind of calmed down, I said, Derek, why don't we try to learn how to process anger in a positive way and talk our way through anger rather than yelling our way through anger? So what if the next time you're angry at me, you just say, Dad, I'm angry. Can we talk? And I'll sit down with you and just listen. Huh. And I said, the next time I'm angry with you, I'll just say, Derek, I'm angry. Can we talk? And let's learn how to do this. And that was a huge turning point in our relationship.
4: Yeah. Boy, I would think when he came back to the house and you had that exchange of forgiveness, really, you had to turn around and go, okay, maybe we're further along than I thought. I mean, that's the irony. But that's the issue with anger. It's such a flash.
2: Yeah.
4: I mean, there's something in us that's triggering us. Yeah. And it's like we don't like who we are in that moment, especially those of us that believe in Christ, right? It's not a pretty sight. It's an ugly side of our flesh.
2: You're right. You know, what's unfortunate, Jim, is some parents go through those situations again and again and again, and that's when the child checks out. And sometimes they run away from home, they leave, or they make it till they get through high school, and then they just don't have anything to do with their parents. And that's what's tragic. And that's why I say to parents, when you recognize that what you've done or said is not loving and kind, apologize. And sometimes parents say, but if I apologize, won't they lose respect for me? And I said, no. They gain respect. Right. They Absolutely. Already know that what you did was wrong, yeah. you know?
4: No, it's so true. Gary, I do appreciate that idea of apologizing. There is that next step that you talk about in the book, though, and that is the ability to forgive.
2: Yeah.
4: So I don't know. Sometimes I might think of those two as one and the same, but you are saying, no, they're two different acts.
2: I think apology is when we acknowledge our own failure to the other person.
4: Mm-hmm.
2: And in the book, I discuss five different ways that people do apologize because we have different ideas on what apology means. And we can discuss those if you like. But I think in a response to an apology, the biblical response is forgiveness. You know, we're told in Ephesians 4 that we're to forgive in the same way God forgives us. Well, how does God forgive us? When we confess our sins, God forgives us. Mm. So when the person apologizes to us, we're following a godly model when we forgive. And forgiveness is not a feeling. Forgiveness is a choice. It's a choice to pardon the person. I'm not going to make you pay for this. And to remove the barrier that the offense has created between us.
4: Mm-hmm.
2: Because every time we have that kind of experience, it puts an emotional block and a wall between us. Mm-hmm. And forgiveness removes the block so that now our relationship can go forward.
4: No, that's so good. I do want to hit those, actually, the five languages of apology. So if we can, let's go through those. I think the first one is expressing regret. Let me ask a, you know, kind of a tough question. What if your teenager doesn't really connect with regret?
3: Yeah, they're not seeing the
4: you know,
3: point
4: they,
3: of regret.
4: They haven't yeah. developed that ability to have regret.
2: Yeah.
4: How does a parent steer their teenager into feeling regret?
2: Yeah. I don't know that we can trigger their emotions, but we can give them a model.
4: Hmm.
2: And they're far more likely to follow our model anyway than
4: right.
2: they are our words.
4: Right.
2: But expressing regret often is done with the words, I'm sorry. In fact, this is one of the most common ways that people apologize, I'm sorry. But don't ever stop with those words. Tell them what you're sorry for.
4: Specifically.
2: Specifically. Yeah. I'm sorry that I lost my temper and yelled at you. Yeah. Because if you simply say, I'm sorry, that can be trite to a lot of people. It doesn't connect very emotionally with them. But you tell them, I'm sorry that I, and don't ever put the word but in there.
4: Mm.
2: I'm sorry that I, da da da da da, but if you had not, then I would not.
4: Yeah.
2: And now you're blaming them
4: right.
2: for your behavior.
4: Mm.
2: So expressing regret is one of the ways to apologize. Another way is accepting responsibility. Mm. I was wrong. I should not have done that. There's no excuse for that. I take full responsibility for it.
4: Our culture is not good at this.
2: You're right. You're
4: I mean,
2: right.
4: this is, and we're getting worse at it.
2: Yeah. Mm. I think this is really the first step in teaching a child how to apologize.
4: Mm.
2: A four-year-old breaks a cookie and says, it broke. It broke.
3: yeah.
2: And the parent says, honey, let's say that a different way. I broke the cookie. It's not a sin to break a cookie.
4: Right.
2: We're just helping them accept responsibility.
4: Right.
2: And for some people, you're not sincere if you don't accept responsibility, if you don't admit that what you did was wrong.
4: Mm.
2: And then a third way of expressing apology is offering to make restitution. How can I make this up to you?
4: Right.
2: I know I've hurt you deeply, but I want to make it right. And if this is what they consider to be a sincere apology, they'll have an idea on what you can do to make it right. And then expressing the desire to change my behavior. I don't want to do that again. I don't like what I did, and I don't want to do it again. Can you help me? Can we talk? Can we get a plan that I won't do that again?
4: Mm.
2: And then the last is actually requesting forgiveness. Will you forgive me? I hope you can find it in your heart to forgive me.
4: Yeah.
2: So I think one of the things I suggest in this book is with children that are just before the teenage years or when they're in the teenage years is to have a family discussion about apology.
4: Yeah.
2: Yeah. What does,
4: that's a great idea.
2: What does everybody think here is a sincere apology? Because we grew up, all of us grew up with some idea that we learned from our parents,
4: mm-hmm.
2: you know, that either I'm sorry, maybe that's all we've ever learned, I'm sorry. So but what is your idea of what a sincere apology sounds like? And then discuss these five different ways, because these are ways we discovered with thousands of people that these five ways are very common.
4: Yeah.
2: So what we're doing now is getting on the front burner of our teenagers and ourselves that there are going to be times we're going to have to apologize to each other, because I'm not going to be a perfect father or a perfect mother, and you're not going to be perfect teenagers. You don't have to be perfect, but we want to deal with our failures. So when I hurt you, if I don't come to you and apologize, you come to me and say, Dad, I think you owe me an apology. And so you tell me about it, and you tell me what you heard me say or do and all, and I say, oh, I get it. You know,
4: but I like that idea of inviting that.
2: Yeah, inviting it.
4: That makes a huge difference.
2: Yeah, if you invite it, they'll come.
4: Right.
2: They'll come and tell you, you know. But we're saying this is a huge part of our family. We want to learn how to apologize, and then we want to learn how to forgive. And here's what it means to forgive, and we talk about forgiveness.
4: That is a great idea.
3: Yeah. Mm. Just pray up before you make that invitation. Be ready and be open and be real about that.
4: Right. Gary, you have a illustration. Of course, you're counseling with lots of families and have done so for years. But you have a story about a 13-year-old that you counseled after he ran away from home. What happened?
2: Well, in the course of our conversation, he said to me, my parents don't love me. They love my brother, but they don't love me. I knew his father and mother. I knew they loved him. The problem is they had never learned how to communicate love to him. Hmm. They had never learned what I call his love language.
4: Right.
2: And so, you know, in the course of conversation and later on in counseling with the parents, we brought up this idea. They weren't familiar with the concept of love languages, and that this son has a love language that's different from your other son. And so he doesn't feel loved, even though you love him.
4: Right.
2: And so the whole concept of the five love languages applies in those teenage years, because if a teenager doesn't feel loved by the parents, they're not going to be healthy emotionally.
4: Yeah.
2: They're not going to relate well to the parents, and chances are they won't relate well to other people.
4: Well, what's so critical about that, and I think we all fall prey to this, is we think of that relationship from our viewpoint.
2: Mm-hmm.
4: You know, I've said I love you.
2: Yeah.
4: I'm doing all the things that express love to you. But it's missing the mark because that's not their love language, which is really critical. To remind people of that or to introduce people to that, what are the five love languages quickly?
2: Well, there are five ways to express love on an emotional level, whether it's with husbands and wives or with parents and children. One is words of affirmation. Just looking for things that you can honestly, genuinely affirm them for. And then one is acts of service, doing something for them that you know they would like for you to do. Cooking a meal is an act of service. Fixing their special meal that they really like as a teenager is an act of service. Quality time, giving them your undivided attention. That means when your teenager is talking with you, you give them your full attention. You're not looking at your computer or the television or reading a magazine. You're giving them full attention. And it doesn't always mean you're talking. Sometimes you can just be walking down the road with them and having time together or doing something they really want you to do with them, quality time. And then physical touch. We've long known the emotional power of physical touch. And for some teenagers, this is their language. If you see them always hugging each other and hugging other people or patting people on the back, you'd be pretty sure that's what they want for themselves,
4: right,
2: you know.
4: Right.
2: And then the last one is receiving gifts. And for some teenagers, gifts is their primary language.
4: Right.
2: Now, don't hear me saying if that's their language, give them everything they want.
4: Right.
2: No, no, no. We love them too much to do that. Even God doesn't do that.
4: Right. But I like that concept of it. What they're experiencing in that is that you are thinking of me.
2: Yeah,
4: I thinking. Like putting it in that context because I think you've used the reference that you can give your teenager a rock because it has certain colors that reminded you of that teenager. And they may save that gift, which you would never save a rock, right? But for them, it meant something.
2: Or you can be taking a walk and find a bird feather.
4: Yeah.
2: And just brush it off and take it home. And if gifts is their language, that teenage son, is that his language? You say, man, I found this, and I thought about you. Man, look at the colors in this thing. I don't know, what bird do you think this came from? I want you to have this.
4: Yeah.
2: He'll see it as a gift. You were thinking about him.
4: Gary, you also talk about the need for teens to learn an attitude of service. I can't imagine a more difficult time for some. Yeah. To apply this principle, you know, wake up early Saturday morning because we're going to go to the pet farm and, you know, scoop Pet doo-doo. We did that, actually. Gene and I. Gene signed us up to go to a, it was a animal restoration place. You know, she loves animals. And so she signed us up to volunteer. And we were literally cleaning stalls of ducks and all kinds of things, you know, scooping the aftermath of their good eating habits. But it was good. I think the boys really did learn a little act of service and all that. But why is that so important?
2: Well, I think this is the lifestyle of the Christian when you really get down to it. Mm. You know, Jesus said about himself, I did not come to be served. I came to serve and to give my life a ransom for others.

0: bake food and make food and take it to them. Or, you know, and I saw them doing things like this for people all the time. And so I bought into that. I mean, I saw that, you know.
1: Yeah.
0: And so I think our model, first of all, and then, yes, we're going to discuss this. And, yes, bring them into that. I remember when our kids were teenagers, one of the things I did in the fall when the leaves were falling, I'd put rakes in the back of the car. We'd drive through the neighborhood and look for houses where the leaves were still in the yard. And I'd knock on the door and say, "I'm Gary Chapman, and we live down in the neighborhood, and I'm trying to teach my kids how to serve other people. And if you don't mind, we'd like to rake your yard for you." And they would say, like, "Say what?" And I'd repeat my little speech. They'd say, "Oh, I'd be happy for you to. I'll pay you to rake my leaves." And I said, "No, I don't want any money. I'm just trying to teach them how to serve people." And I never found anybody that wouldn't let us do that.
1: Yeah, I bet. Yeah.
0: And the kids got out there and they loved it. And the part they really liked is when you get them in the pile,
1: and
0: you jump in the pile.
1: Gotta be.
2: I'll make sure to give Gary my address.
1: No kidding. I wish you were my neighbor. No, that's so good. Gary, you asked a great question in the book, which I think is a tremendous place to land today. Mm-hmm. And that is, as a parent, you ask yourself and encourage other parents to ask themselves, what if my teen turns out to be just like me? And what is your point in that? Whether you have fear in the answer or comfort in the answer, I would imagine.
0: Well, you know, it's really the most serious question I ever asked myself. And I'm glad I did, because I changed some things. So I challenge parents of teenagers to ask yourself, what if they handle anger the way I handle anger? Because I realized, the story I told earlier, yeah, my son was yelling at me because he learned it from me.
1: Yeah.
0: And what when they get older, if they treat their spouse the way I treat mine?
1: Mm-hmm.
0: What if they drive a car the way I drive a car?
1: Okay, now you're getting close. Ouch.
0: What if they have the same work ethic that I have? And what if they talk to other people the way I talk to other people? And what if they talk about people who are different from them the same way I do? And what if they respond to alcohol and drugs the way I did? And what if they have the same quality of relationship with God that I have? And I go on in the book with a few more of those.
1: That is worth it right there, the book. This has been so good, and thank you. For again, awakening our hearts to what's the goal here, to win an argument, to win a debate. I'm telling you, with teenagers, that ain't it.
0: Yep.
1: You've got to look at the big picture. And let me ask that in the last question here. Thinking of your 15-year-old as a 40-year-old, and is there benefit in that?
0: I think
1: it's kind of the answer to your question, too. Who are they going to be?
0: Yeah, I think so. Because they are going to be greatly influenced by our model, more than anything we say, by our model. So if they turn out to be like me in this particular area, am I going to be happy with that? If not, I need to be changing it now. And I need to go ahead and apologize for my past failures with this and make those changes.
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0: Welcome to Days of Wonder with Jared Cooper, writer of the popular worship song, King of Kings, Majesty, singer, teacher, and leader of Revived Church, Hull. Our churches and lives should be designed to welcome God and not just for our own comfort. After all, we want Him to live and walk among us. Today's program continues to look at the ways of God, the laws of His presence, irrefutable ways that we need to build our lives and churches so that God is welcome and powerful among us.
1: Stands up in a loud voice, says, anyone who's thirsty, thirsty is the qualification for the river of God to be pouring through. So we must have churches that long.
2: Very good.
1: Must have churches that long. Let's not preach them full. Let's preach them hungry. Let's give them, like you give your child, you want them to grow up with a healthy appetite. We want them to crave the right things. So whatever you do, don't make your church crave fulfillment or success. You'll be in trouble. Make them crave God and His kingdom come. Okay, stir it up with our testimonies and our stories. And what I loved last night, 75 years on, Pastor Colin still stands here and shares his longings. Share your longings with your people. So last Sunday morning, 2 days ago, I stood before my church and my final point was about seeking the face of God. And I couldn't help myself. I just wept for about 10 minutes. Modern, contemporary, you want to be cool. Oh, let's just let the clay jars break and let the longing out. Because God meets us at the altar of our appetite. We say, God. It's right, God goes silent. You notice through the page of Scripture for years, decades, sometimes centuries, until it says a verse like this, and then they began to call on the name of the Lord. And suddenly heaven is aroused. He's not aroused by me. He's aroused by someone wants me. The river flows towards our wants, our longings. He meets us in our longings. Use business language for a moment. Supply and demand. The greatest companies are at the mercy of the demand of the consumer. So they'll spend millions on trying to figure out what people want. Because it doesn't matter how big you are, it doesn't matter how powerful you are as a company, what really matters is, well, what are people actually going to want from us and give money for? And so there is a law of supply and demand where it doesn't matter how powerful you are, you're at the mercy of the consumer. We have a limitless, all-powerful God. But He has limited Himself to meet us at the point of our appetite.
2: Very good.
1: Well, what are you longing for? I'll meet you there. So now, we don't want to create unhealthy hankering, but we want people to walk out from our church services going, I've got to read the Bible more. I've got to get into that. He didn't answer every question. He stirred me to go seek and find, because that's the dynamic of the kingdom. Seek. I've got to go find, to walk out of our services going, I've got to up my prayer life. I heard something there and that guy up there had something I've never seen before and he's getting me hungry and thirsty. It's a law of the presence. If we have all of our people just content, happy, clappy, singing the song, I tell you the presence in your church will wane. Let's get them all happy, all fulfilled. Hey, I'm all fulfilled by my ministry. Look how good I'm doing. I'm growing up the ladder of ministry development. Right at the core, if we're going to have His presence among us, it's God, I'm longing for you. I love this verse from the Amplified Bible, 2 Chronicles 7:14. You'll know it well. If my people who are called by my name shall humble themselves and pray, listen to this in the Amplified, seek, crave, and require of necessity my face. Crave. Say crave.
3: Crave.
1: Wow. And require of necessity my face. Turn from their wicked ways, then I will hear from heaven, forgive their sin, heal their land. Listen, it goes on. And now, when you crave, now my eyes will be open and my ears attentive to prayer offered in this place. My eyes and my heart will be there forever. Never take away longing from your church. Make it a place where people long. You know what it's like. You look out on a Sunday morning at your people, and when the longing's gone, the presence is gone, and you're just having church. And you're going, oh, Lord, stop the band. Put my preacher notes on the floor. We need to talk.
2: Come on.
1: If you've lost your thirst, we lose the river. We lose our whole being. The whole point of this whole meeting is that he walks among us in this next 90 minutes. And there's a thought. I mean, God's so gracious if we just say, well, my hunger lasts for 90 minutes and it's over. You know, actually, if it's hunger, he'll be gracious and he'll be the 90 minute a week God to us. Who knows, with some of our people, he'll be 90 minutes every 3 weeks. But we know what it's like when God sweeps through a community. And people that were backslidden are wandering around in a mess. When God began to move in our church, we had businessmen. I mean, sane, sensible, intelligent, capable men just ringing in going, I can't come to work today. Overwhelmed by the sense of who God is. God's presence requires our longing. Amen. Second door, let's turn to Luke. Luke 9 kind of continues on, really. Luke 9 is a great, fun chapter. I'm just going to use the headings just to share. You know, in the time that I was in the mid-90s, God was talking about revival in our nation, I was studying revivals and how moves of God cause great difficulty in the lives of those that try to lead in that environment. And so one of the studies that I was doing was, what will God's presence and his move and his power do to our psyche, right? To how we think and how we walk with God. And I just find this a great chapter. So we'll go through it, a little bit of fun, and I'll make a point at the end. Is that all right? But I'm going to bring the second law out of this, and it's the law of intimacy, which flows on from the first one. The thing we must never lose in our churches is that it's all about intimacy with Jesus. It's about intimacy with God. It's about being close to him. It's about him, and we must exemplify it, model it, and show it as leaders, and we must design our services around that, right? And I know I'm probably preaching to the crowd here, but I'm going to say it anyway, because truth heard a second time is still good, amen? So Luke 9, this is the charismatic life. I want you to know that you've signed up to a dangerous life. As soon as you started praying for revival, you signed up to a dangerous thing for your psyche. You're praying for something you can't handle. We think we can, but it's amazing how our egos and insecurities will come out as soon as God starts to move. Amen? Hallelujah. Amen. Take some photos of me quick, you know. Man of God. Anyway, Luke chapter 9, Jesus sends out the 12 and they head out on mission. Anybody ever been on mission? Mission's fun, isn't it? None of you have been on mission, okay. Mission's fun. Thank you. Truthful brother at the back there. Mission's fun. You head out on mission and nobody knows you. Isn't that great when nobody knows you? So you're not dull pastor anymore, but now you're, you know, a man of power for the hour. And incredible miracles and stuff take place. Ever had that? And then you come back and they're treating you like normal Joe again. Do you know what I mean? We've got a team in Argentina right now and they've had blind eyes opening and stuff like that. So I know they'll be coming back. These young men kind of, wow, God moved. We saw miracles, right? We saw miracles. But who knows when God moves through you. Okay, I'll do it to me, all right? Because you lot seem holier than me. When God moves through me, there's a slight swelling that takes place just about here. Just and starts to grow. Anybody? And my friends start to turn the doorways into archways, you know, just to get it through. You know, man of God. Somebody better start lighting candles for me in my office before I turn up. You know, man, bring me my white suit. Hallelujah, praise God. I'm now anointed, praise Jesus. He touched me, you know. Something begins to happen in us when we are enjoying the river of his goodness. Now he wants us to dance the divine dance of deliverance. He wants us to walk in the miraculous with him. But guess what happens when we go on mission? Don't pretend it doesn't. Ego, right? So then they come back from mission, using the headings. Jesus feeds the 5,000. So they come back. Jesus says, you give them something to eat. Deflation. Okay, so the first thing was, we just come back from mission. Man, we saw incredible things. Amazing crowd. So Jesus is like, okay, well, let's feed them. You guys feed them. And they're thinking now, we did the deliverance seminar. We did the truth will set you free. We did the miracle seminar. We didn't do the food seminar. Did you do the food seminar? I didn't do the food seminar. Is there a book on it? I don't know. We can't do it, Jesus. So in a moment, isn't it great how God can take you from, whoa, man of God, to whoa, I don't know what I'm doing. Anybody ever been there?
2: Yeah.
1: Hang on. Think roller coaster. Welcome to the charismatic life. Whoa, more than a conqueror. Whoa, is me. Come on, pastors, you know what? One Monday morning, you're like, oh my God, I lead the best church in town. Hallelujah. Then the next Monday morning, the sun came out, they didn't turn up, the kids' workers didn't arrive, the music was out of tune, the projector failed. It's Sunday, grumpy Sunday. Do you know what I mean? And Sunday lunchtime, you're like, what's wrong with these people? Don't they know how long I take to prepare and give them good stuff? They don't appreciate me. I should be invited to America more. Anybody? Work with me. Peter's confession of the Christ. Think group dynamics now. There's 12 of them. Who do people say that I am? Peter pipes up, you're the Christ of God. It would be Peter, wouldn't it? And the other 11 were probably thinking, what's he on about? And Jesus went right and they went, oh! So was Peter. Because you know Peter's character by now, right? Can you imagine every other conversation? Well, it was me that found out. And Jesus said it wasn't revealed by flesh and blood, but by the Father. Actually, the Father spoke to me, young Jewish lad, now finding himself in the dynamic of the prophets. The Father spoke to me. Suddenly there's Peter and the 11. So you want to get into revival. These are the dynamics of revival. The real ones. We can pretend, we can have our Sunday smiley face all you want, but these are the real dynamics of revival. Success, failure, pride. It goes on, the transfiguration. After 8 days, verse 28, after Jesus has said this, he took Peter, John, and James with him and went up on a mountain to pray. Group dynamics, how many disciples were there? Come on, talk to me, people.
2: 12,
1: right? How many did he take up the mountain?
2: 3.
1: Wow. So Jesus comes over to the 12. Peter, James, John, come with me, going up the mountain. So the four of them head off. Peter would have lagged slightly behind. Do you want us to come? Well, if it was me, I'd take you, but he just asked for us three. I mean, I don't know why they're going, but I'm the guy that got the revelation, right? So you go up the mountain, three Jewish lads. Now they know it's the Messiah. And he's transfigured in all of his glory. It actually says that they were asleep while this happened. It's a good job they woke up, really, isn't it? When they awoke, it says they saw his glory. Can you imagine three young Jewish lads seeing the glory of God? Moses, Elijah, shining in all brilliance. They're talking together. Peter, as usual, is still talking. Let's build some tabernacles. You know what I mean? No, shut up, Peter. In fact, God has to interrupt and he says, look, Peter, this is my son. Listen to him. In other words, shut up. Now they come down the mountain. I think Jesus would have been up ahead, strolling down to an incident that we'll get to in a minute. And Jesus comes down the mountain and down come these three Jewish lads. Can you imagine the 9? Well, what happened? No, seriously, what happened? It was amazing. So what happened? No eye has seen, no ear has heard, no mind has conceived what went on up there. I'm telling you, this is big. So what was it? He told us not to tell you. That's what he did. He told them not to tell him. So they're agog. Well, what was it? They would have changed. What went on up there? Man alive. I don't know why I didn't take you guys. Well, actually, I do, but I don't want to get into it. And he told us not to tell you. So you can imagine the 9. Well, whatever. We've got this child that's demon-possessed and we can't cast the demon out. Can you imagine Peter? Well, if we'd have been here. Jesus comes along, casts the demon out. Can you see the roller coaster here?
2: Yeah.
1: Success, failure, divine encounter, dreams, visions, incredible. Here's a powerful dynamic of Christian community, leadership teams, inclusion and exclusion does very powerful things to our hearts. Mm. Guard your heart, for out of it flow all the issues of your life. And you're going to go through success and failure and inclusion and exclusion Sometimes you're going to be in the group, sometimes you're going to be out the group, sometimes you're going to know what's going on, you're not going to know what's going on. Sometimes others are going to do what you can't do. And listen, it all messes with our heart, and this is the land called revival, called reformation, called the move of God. It's hard to live this life. I certainly don't stand here as one saying, I'm living it, therefore I'm teaching it. I'm crying out with you guys, oh God, help us. We're praying for something that really we're going to have to go through great humility. The wineskin is going to have to give way to the wine and let God move. So is it any surprise, verse 46, come on, it's pretty obvious, an argument started. Hang on a minute, they've just been in the glory. You know what I mean? They've seen incredible stuff. And now it says an argument started among the disciples as to which of them would be the greatest. Now when you see the context, you know what they were going on about, don't you? Well, which one's the greatest? Let's go down to verse 55, verse 56. Start at verse 51. As the time approached for him to be taken up to heaven, Jesus resolutely set out for Jerusalem, and he sent messengers on ahead who went into a Samaritan village to get things ready for him. But the people there did not welcome him because he was heading for Jerusalem. Verse 54, when the disciples James and John saw this, they asked, look, there's two of the guys that have been on the mountain. Look at what it did to their heart. Didn't make them soft. Oh, I've had a God encounter. So, you can still be a dipstick. But I lay on the floor and I really felt his presence, so. See, I've learnt this. I can be a man of God one minute and a complete idiot the next. I know that. Time we got truthful with ourselves. But the people there did not welcome him because he was going to Jerusalem. When the disciples, James and John, saw this, they asked, Lord, they'd just been hanging out with Elijah. Do you want us to call down fire from heaven to destroy them? And then it's in my NIV, it's in the subnotes down there. Jesus said this to them. Listen to this. These guys that have been in the glory of God, been living the charismatic life, seeing miracles, signs, wonders, met Elijah, met Moses, been in the glory of God. He said to them, you do not know what kind or manner of spirit you are of. For the Son of Man did not come to destroy men's lives, but to save them. Here's the scary thing that most revivalists get to. You don't know what manner of spirit you're of. You've left true north. And you don't even know it. Referring to my story from yesterday. You're now walking in something other than the nature of Christ, and yet what you've been experiencing is the power of Christ. So I say again, God, not so much wine, ways. I'm humble of heart. I'm gentle. Here's this point then. I find that the ups and the downs and the roller coasters and the success and even the busyness, anybody here ever get busy? Oh, Lord, tell us. Even the busyness steals from this one thing in our hearts, the priority of intimacy with God. The priority of intimacy with God. When the church was growing, Acts chapter 6, is it? They come to the apostles and say, hey, look, we got this need. We got all these people. They need distribution of food. In other words, can you get involved in administration? And they said, no, it would not be right. A lot of British pastors would have gone, well, we better show ourselves servant-hearted and at least give a morning a week to it. They said, it would not be right for us to do that. We must, one, pray. Two, minister. And I'll add, in the context, three, delegate. There's a senior pastor's job. One, pray. Top thing on my job description is to pray. That's what I am first. I'm the first prayer in my church. I don't have an intercession team. I'm the first prayer in my church. Intercession is my life. Intimacy is my responsibility. I am to come first and foremost face to face with God. It's not about the solutions. How clever can Jared be? It's face to face with God and say, God, we got this issue. It's your people. What do you want to do? Who's ever experienced it? You just got this thing going on and you can't solve it. And I put it in my hands and I pick it up and I put it before God and I say, God, I give this person, because it's usually a person, who knows? I give this person into your hands. Who knows, within 2 weeks, something breaks. Amen. Out of intimacy,
3: yes,
1: flows God's power.
3: Come on, try.
1: So listen, for us, here's the ways of God. For us, senior leaders, I'm talking to you. How you arrange your staff is up to you, but let me talk to senior leaders. Prayer is the top thing on your job description. Don't care how you do it. I know some ministers won't do anything before midday. That's their time to pray every day. They pray up to midday and do everything else in the afternoon. Others, I strike out Thursday and Friday every week. That's just my time. You just ring fence it. People ring up. I need to do that. I'm busy. Busy doing what? Nothing but being in his presence, praying, preparing, seeking his face. Intimacy is my first priority. It is one of the ways of God. We won't be able to get away from it. So it's saying, actually, if we're leading a church, our primary function is to pray and be with God. I think maybe some hearts sink because we've got a success mindset about what we're doing, or a self-fulfillment mindset about what we're doing. But actually, what it's all about, and it's a privilege. Now, I know we can't all do it. Some people are leading churches and they're not employed by the church. But whatever your time might be, prioritize prayer. One of our greatest issues is we all do too much. Prioritize prayer. Because if you're not praying, minister, it's not going to flow from the platform. It's not going to flow in the people. It's not going to flow out of them in their homes. We have to model this. We have got to be pictures of intimacy. And so we got to stand in front of our congregations and cry and say, I just want him. I want more of him. I want to crave and require of necessity his face. I'm in this for his presence, not for numbers. I'm in it for his presence, not for business cards, for his presence. I must have him. I was in a little conference for 3 days last week. Amazing. Over in Windsor, a leadership community. So there, we're learning the ways of God about church growth. And there's a little bit of a worship time. And I go through this quite often. I have to walk away from the singing crowd. Anybody like that? I'm going to have a little walk at the back. That's just my personality. I walk away, get away from the noise. And I just look up to my dad that I got into this for. And I said, Dad, I'm 44. And I don't want to become a crusty old minister. I don't become mediocre. I know there's lots of method to learn and wisdom to learn, and actually my heart's really into that. I don't object to it at all. I used to. But God, I'm in this for you. I want to know you. So forget the songs for a moment. I want to be close to you. Forget the act. You hypocrites, Jesus said to the religious. Anybody know? Anybody been there? Well, I have, so I use me again. You act your way through Sunday morning because you know your heart's cold. I've been there. All right, I'm the only one looking at you. In other words, you get through it doing what a minister should do and go on God. But inside, see, my greatest danger isn't lust, isn't financial irregularity. The greatest danger to my heart is dullness. Just weary, just doing all the things we got to do. Maybe if we did less and met him more, we'd bear more fruit. Jesus said, you worship me, so they're worshiping the right person, in vain. It's rules taught by men. And he said, it's an act. I know what we go through is we know we do the leader thing at times. How's about we break it all down and make it really in the forefront of our minds? It's all about intimacy. Because if I don't have intimacy, then I'm not modeling it to them. If they don't have intimacy, we won't have a river running through this church. It's an immutable law. Has to come first. God, I want to walk with you. Amen.

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1: Paul talks about the thorn in his flesh. And he says, when I'm weakest, then I'm strong. And I felt like the Lord spoke through that scripture to me. This was in college, where he was like, when I try to fix my mind, it turns into this OCD. But when I allow him to take my mind and hold it, he takes what the enemy meant for evil and flips it. And he uses it for creativity.
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0: and that was IDK by Alison Hyde. I'm so pleased that Alison is with us right now for the artist interview. For those who don't know, I should say IDK. Well, Alison, you can explain it. What's IDK mean? What's it all about?
1: IDK is an acronym for the phrase, I don't know. And the song is about basically feeling like you don't know what's to come, like anxiety. But, you know, the one who holds the future, and that's the Lord. So that's the concept of the song. It's very rock, very fun.
0: It is a really fun song. The very first time I heard it, I was like, this is great. Who is this? I've got to listen to more. So it was one of those songs that instantly grabbed my attention, and a song that I feel is really helpful for the younger generation particularly. I guess there's lots of people my age who still don't know what's happening, but who's your target? Who are you aiming these songs at?
1: Yes. These songs are for anybody who have struggled with mental health or their identity, or they're in the thick of just feeling like a mess. A big thing I love to share is that the heart of Jesus does not repel our mess. He like draws near to it. And so anybody who feels like they're a mess and they don't know where the light at the end of the tunnel is, but they really still need something that allows them to keep going, that's who I love to reach. And so a lot of the times it's like people in my generation, like Gen Z, Gen Alpha, but I've received so many like really neat testimonies from like parents and families who've encountered these songs and have just like started to grow closer to Jesus through them. And yeah, it's blown me away. I'm like, Lord, you take the songs where you need it to go. I trust.
0: Wow. Well, before we talk too much about where all your songs are up to, can we rewind time and hear your journey and your story, the highs and the lows of how both Jesus and music became part of it, and I guess all the different routes that might have opened up and closed down along the way?
1: Absolutely. Actually, grew up in a music family. So my family loved Jesus. They loved music and sports. That was like my main thing. My dad was a Christian worship singer-songwriter. He like toured and did music. My mom stayed home and homeschooled us. My older brother was taking piano lessons. I was probably 6 at the time. And I was just super jealous that he got to take lessons and I couldn't. So I would like crawl up on the piano and like teach myself his songs. And then eventually my parents were like, just put him in lessons now. And so from piano lessons and on, I started to fall in love with writing songs and creating. It was my favorite thing. It was a lot of how I processed a lot of like hard emotions too. I struggled a lot with my mental health growing up, struggled a lot with OCD and anxiety.
0: What age did that sort of start, if you don't mind me asking?
1: I was about 9 or 10 when like earliest memories of when it started. And it was just, OCD is a very strange form of anxiety. And a lot of people would try to like give advice or different things to like help me cope with that anxiety, but it often would make it worse. And strangely enough, I loved sports and music. Like basketball is my favorite sport. I loved singing and writing songs. And the safest place I'd feel like the least anxious was either performing on stage or playing basketball on the court. Behind the scenes of those things is where I really struggled with this anxiety. And it was like super interesting because people thought I was thriving, but they didn't know what was happening behind the curtain. And when I went through middle school and high school, like my dad saw my love for music and he like brought me on the road when he was traveling and touring. And eventually I got to start performing with him and he like allowed me to fall in love with music. And then eventually through when I graduated high school, I went on to play basketball at my university. And then that was probably actually...
0: Which uni, Gom?
1: University of Northwestern. It's in Minnesota here in the U.S. So it was...
0: Cool.
1: Like, yeah, all 4 years. Best experience, but also one of the lowest times as well. And that's when I like knew God loved me. I grew up in a Jesus-loving home, but I did not know how to love me. And that was the dissonance. And in college, when OCD was the strongest, anxiety was like so on the forefront, that's where I like started to really learn about how Jesus's heart did not actually repel me. Like I remember the first time I experienced him coming into my mess and me actually experiencing his love. And it was from that place that I actually wrote a lot of the songs in my first album that I released later on. But yeah, so I right as I graduated college, I had written the song called Love Who I Am, which was about struggling to love myself. And I had just posted it on Instagram and TikTok just to see like what would happen. And like a week after it came out, it went viral, and then everything snowballed after that. But that was the first time I realized I'm not the only one who actually struggles with this. There are people who love Jesus as well, who have no idea how to love themselves and are confused about how to come to Jesus authentically. And I was like, same. And so when I saw this song helping people, it really was like, I was like, there's a need out here. Lord, would you help me make the songs that would basically give someone like motivation to get to the next hour and the next day and to like receive you, Jesus, when they're in the thick of really hard things. And that's kind of how we ended up here today. So
0: just to talk about the challenges, OCD, obsessive compulsive disorder, for those people who have no idea about it at all, how did that impact you? What was the symptoms of it, I suppose?
1: Great question. OCD is kind of an umbrella over many different ways that it shows up. For me, though, it was, I'd get these really awful intrusive thoughts, like very violent thoughts, sexual thoughts, things that were like so not core to me, but they would be in my brain like a pinball machine. And I would create rituals outside of myself to try and make them go away. So like I would either be like flipping a light switch on and off a certain amount of times or praying a certain prayer over and over. And it was this compulsive action to make sure that this intrusive thought would like go away. And it doesn't actually help it go away. You kind of feel like it does. I think I was like, I remember being 9 or 10 years old, like having just like a really, really awful thought. And my mom was holding me. I was like on the stairs crying. And she's like, that's not real. You're safe. But to me, it felt so real. Kind of tripped me out. And it's really just a chemical imbalance in your brain. But I didn't learn about OCD till I was 21. So it made my whole life make sense. And then what was fascinating too was my, when I learned about it, I was researching about OCD and just learning more about it. And I had learned that psychologists found people with OCD are often like very like intellectual or very, very creative because your brain is just like filterless with ideas and things. And it made me feel like for the first time, like I was reading through 2 Corinthians, how the Lord talks about, or Paul talks about the thorn in his flesh. And he says, when I'm weakest, then I'm strong. And I felt like the Lord spoke through that scripture to me. This was in college where he was like, when I try to fix my mind, it turns into this OCD. But when I allow him to take my mind and hold it, he takes what the enemy meant for evil and flips it, and he uses it for creativity. So suddenly I didn't have to chip away this issue of mine. Like it actually could just exist, and I could let the Lord actually turn it into, like it's the gateway with which the Lord could impact for his kingdom through me. And so, yeah, that's when I was like, to be a mess is not the problem. Letting Jesus come in is needed.
0: What the enemy intended for harm, God can use for good.
1: Mm-hmm.
0: So, wow. Okay, so you certainly are super creative. Your music stands out, I think, as being quite different from a lot of the other Christian music that's out there. So you put out that song. How old were you when you put that song out on Insta? Was that 21, did you say?
1: 23. So that's when I put it out. I had written it a while before.
0: Okay. So and it started to go viral, blew up, and it was like, wow, there's a need for this. This is amazing. What feedback were you getting online at that time from people?
1: Oh, man. A lot of stories about how people basically like really didn't love themselves. A lot of mental health struggles, a lot of self-harm stories, a lot of suicide stories, physical chronic health issues, and a lot of people just experiencing brokenness like that. And they would DM me how that song found them in a hospital room, or came up in their feed in the bathroom when they were like self-harming. Like there was a lot of moments where that song inserted itself into people's like day-to-day lives, and they would share all this stuff with me. And I was like, whoa, this is so heavy. And I'm like, who am I to have a song? Like, yeah, just those are like vulnerable moments for people. And that's where I was like, this must be the Lord You really can't make it up.
0: It sounds like an absolutely extraordinary thing. But also it sounds like quite a lot of stuff to suddenly come flying back to you as well, because you're expressing your heart saying, wow, I find this stuff hard. And then those other people say, yeah, I'm going through all these difficult things that are really hard. Did that weigh heavily on your shoulders because you felt like you had to try and help people, or did it just encourage you because you knew that people were connecting with the music? Was it a bit both?
1: I think it was both. If I think back to then, a lot of emotions I felt. It's when you have a lot of that compiled in one direction, it's a lot. But I would say for the most part, it really stirred up my heart. And I realized this is really important to acknowledge brokenness, to not like tie it up in a bow and give it a solution, to just let it be, because people are actually coming to Jesus. Like, Jesus doesn't need us to present him something that's put together at all. In fact, I think it's very important when we bring to him something not put together. And I felt that stirring in my heart, and it really fueled how I wanted to write songs and what message I wanted to share from that point on. And I also felt like I was like, I'm not the only one. Praise be to the Lamb. Like, I felt so isolated in my issues, but never mind. We're all in the same boat.
0: It really has put a lot of issues on the table and said, okay, I'm a Christian and I struggle with these things, which I think is very healthy, because it's the sort of thing that people keep to themselves so much. But you've given people an opportunity to realize that they're not alone. So thank you for that. It's something that I know numbers of people I know who are younger have really seriously struggled with. My wife and I work in student ministry, and stress and anxiety and all of the things that come around that have been things that we've watched and prayed for people as they go through them and tried to help. But it's, I guess, something that as well, the messages that you bring allows people to know that they're not alone, and it brings hope as well, even when you don't know all the answers. What are the other things that you've gone through where you've been going, God, this doesn't make sense and it's too much?
1: I feel like there's many different sizes of adverse things that I've walked through in my life, but the biggest one that's become kind of central in my own walk with the Lord is back in 2024. So my dad was singer-songwriter, artist. He like did the whole music thing. I grew up falling in love with music because of him. And then right when I did post Love Who I Am and it went viral, it was the same week that my dad was diagnosed with stage 4 cancer, which was like a huge shock to my family. We were like, didn't see it coming at all. But my dad was like, game on. He's very competitive. He was like, I'm gonna take on chemo and we're going to kick out this cancer. And when I'm healed, it'll be the best story to tell people about Jesus. And literally all he ever wanted was for people to be pointed back to Jesus. And so as a family, we like locked in, and he took on chemo. He coached basketball. He pastored. He traveled and sang. He did life very well. And then after 9 months of just fiercely battling it, in April of 2024, the Lord took him home instead. And that was when I kind of described the first part of my life, like part one finished and part two began. I was pretty like emptied out of everything I knew and loved and believed in, and felt like I started from scratch, especially with the Lord, when I lost him to cancer. And from that point on was when the songs from IDK, the EP, started to come together. But the truth of the Lord being close to the mess and not pulling away from it stood the test of time. And my dad told me one thing before he passed, and it was, whatever happens, don't hate God for this. And if he hadn't said that, I don't know where I'd be today. That was like the thread that kept me attached till I could rebuild and mend a lot of the pain that I felt with the Lord. And the Lord is always compassionate. So yeah, that's been the current journey.
0: That's a big journey. And it sounds like your dad was an amazing man, and it sounds like that was such a wise thing for him to speak over you, because I could understand why that's what you needed to hear, because I'm so sorry. I'm so sorry. I'm genuinely, it's awful. It's awful to hear, but I'm glad that you took hold of that and you're rebuilding. So your EP, let's talk about the EP just for a moment.
1: Yes.
0: You said that the songs that are on your EP, they've come from this experience. So there's there's six tracks on there. It came out February, is that right?
1: Mm-hmm. Yep.
0: Yeah, February 2026. For those of you listening in the future at some stage, we're talking about February 2026, IDK came out. So what's sort of the heart behind those songs? And in fact, feel free to run through them.
1: Yeah.
0: What's your favorite?
1: Oh my goodness. For the King, Digital Jesus, That's My Life, Why, Chemically Messed Up, IDK. Those songs, my heart was to create songs that weren't songs people would feel like were being sang at them, but rather songs that they could take and find their own voice in. And it just models for them what it looks like to be a mess and still love Jesus. And they kind of represent that first year or two of like the grief process. They're not all sad songs at all. They're actually like very quirky or sassy, these different, it's like a whole palette of emotions. And I feel like that is part of the grief experience. And so that is kind of what it's about. And IDK was like the song that was on the forefront. And I remember kind of the story a few months after I lost my dad, the big question I kept asking the Lord was, why didn't you heal when you love to heal? Why didn't you do the miracle when you love to perform miracles? And the only answer that came to me was, I don't know. And I think that phrase scares a lot of people. It scared me, but I found that it actually was the safest place I could be, because it was true honesty with the Lord. And if he is who he says he is, then he knows. And I can trust that if he knows, I'll be okay. And so, yeah, that was the song. IDK was more of like a sass fight song of being like, I don't know. That's it. Like, we're gonna keep going.
0: Yeah. And the lyrics in it are absolutely great. And I've seen some clips of you performing it with just the crowd absolutely going for it, and they know the lyrics, and they're chanting it out, because absolutely they're just going, I don't know what my 5-year plan is, but they know the one who does. It's such a great line in there. So I'm so grateful for the impact you're having. Come to the UK.
1: I
0: Why haven't you come to the UK
1: in
0: yet?
1: August, for the very first time.

0: and loads of other amazing artists this coming August. You can get tickets right now at bigchurchfestival.com. They will sell out, so don't say I haven't warned you in advance. You need to get them. It's mind-blowing amazing. Right, okay. You're going to have a great time then, Alison. So I'm looking forward to that. That's superb news. Okay, so when was that announced?
1: That was announced, I think, like a month or two ago. I don't remember, but it's okay. On. I'm excited to be there. It's going to be... I can't wait to meet a bunch of people. We're going to have so much fun.
0: A lot of fun. Okay. So I guess by then you'll have some extra songs coming out and things like that. So we'll be listening to the songs that we know and love already, as well as new music?
1: Yes, yes. You'll hear both. There's going to be... Yeah, there's a couple songs coming out before then. And then a lot of the fan favorites will play. So it'll be really fun.
0: So we've got one more track to play for you right now to end the first half of the show, and the track is called Why. So could you just tell us... I know you've already shared some of your journey, but why? Tell us about it.
1: Yeah, I wrote that song around Christmas time, and it was my first time writing a song, maybe like to the Lord, my first like prayer song, and the whole... It's a giant question mark. God, why is this the way that it is? Why is there pain? Why is there suffering? And my hope is that this song gives people a voice to pray with a lot of authenticity with the Lord. He's not swayed or overtaken by our questions or anything. In fact, he invites them. And so, yeah, that's the goal of the song. And I do talk a lot about, or not a lot, I mentioned a little bit about my dad, about some other hard things that I walked through. And so it's just an earnest song for people to take and be hugged by, hopefully.

0: And that was Why by Alison Ide. And I'm so grateful that Alison is with us for the artist interview. Alison, thanks for all you've shared. I'm honestly so grateful for you just being open about some of the things that you've struggled with and the pain and loss as well, but also the way that God is using your music to bless so many people. If you're happy right now to pray for listeners, that'd be great.
1: Of course. Lord, thank you so much for being a God who loves and being a God who is full of compassion towards us. Lord, I think about how the Bible says that your heart is gentle and it's lowly. It is not harsh. It is not angry at us. It is not disappointed in us. Lord, I ask that whoever's listening today, whether they're listening to the songs or this interview, they would actually feel a safety with you, God, and that they would know how they're loved not from anything they've done, nothing they've earned, but rather just because you made them and you made them beautifully and wonderfully. Lord, would you touch their heart today? Would you help them feel that you're near them as they go throughout the rest of their day until they go to bed tonight? And help them not feel any shame with any of their brokenness. In fact, let that be the way that they want to connect with you, God. I know that when I've let you into my mess, Lord, you have shown me a grace and a love that comes from nothing else. So I pray that for them as well. And in Jesus' name, amen.
0: Amen. Amen. Thank you so much, Alison. Alison, so what sort of church do you go to?
1: I go to more of a non-denominational charismatic church. It's a church called Every...
0: Where is it?
1: It is in Minneapolis, Minnesota.
0: And is that where you are right now?
1: It is where I am. I was born and raised in Minnesota, so this is home.
0: So you're in Minneapolis, you're not in Nashville.
1: My whole team is there, but I live in Minnesota. I don't think I could live in Nashville, though amazing people there. I'm like emotionally fragile. Like if I was surrounded by music industry every single day, I'd probably like concave and never write a song again. I'm not good at being confident in myself.
0: It wouldn't be helpful. I've got it. So, okay. So you were born and bred in Minnesota, in Minneapolis, and you've been there the whole time, and you're 26 years old. In one of your songs, you say, so it's in the song, That's My Life, you say, I thought I'd have a ring by 25.
1: Yup.
0: Now, as we've been chatting, so you're 26. I have noticed that you do have a ring.
1: And she does.
0: So I'm guessing when you wrote that song, you didn't have a ring. Is that fair?
1: I did not have a ring. In fact, when I wrote the song, I was indeed 25. And I was dating my now fiancé. But then when we wrote this song and I released it, he was going to propose to me when I was 25, but then I completely boxed him in and he had to wait till I turned 26 to propose. So the day I turned 26, he proposed to me and okay. Now we're engaged. So the song was true.
0: Okay. Yeah, it was right at the time. It still is right then. Okay. So how did he propose? Hold on. I love a good love story. How did you guys even meet? And how comes you say this? You say in your song, That's My Life, you say, I'm bad at friends, but I'm good online. You are good online. I'm loving our chat right now. But how did you meet? And tell us the story.
1: I get socially anxious really easily. So the line of the song, I resonate a lot. But in my socially anxious self, I was at a coffee shop. I was coffee shop every day, basically. And they had a new barista there. And most of my friends worked there. So I was like, who is this? And I was like, he's kind of cute. But I also was in a really crazy season and was like not interested in dating. He had just moved to Minnesota from Massachusetts. So he was an East Coast boy, completely different culture than where I was from. But then basically I came up, ordered matcha every day, and he knew me as the extra matcha girl. And then I had come out with my first album and I had sold out my first like headline show in Minnesota, and his coworker / my bass player had invited him to said artist's show. And so his name's Evan, my fiance, by the way.
0: So it cut out Evan. His name's Evan. Yep.
1: His name is Evan. And he goes to his coworker. And he's like, I'll come to the show to this artist. On the drive to the show, he looked up the artist and realized she's extra matcha girl. And then he made the connection. That's her? Anyways, from that point on, we decided to, like, we chatted. Eventually went out to coffee. And then...
0: You went out for matcha.
1: We did. I got matcha. He got coffee. He's a big coffee guy. And then we went on our first date. And from then on out, it was the sweetest time. It was the Lord, the timing when we met each other. There's no other way. He'd never been to Minnesota, really. He grew up on the East Coast. So it was like the Lord's crossing the paths. Perfect storm, eye of the storm type of moment. And yeah, and then we got engaged 7 months later. And how we got engaged, we were in Hawaii, actually. So can't complain.
0: Sounds nice.
1: Yeah, it was really nice. And it was on the side of a mountain. And it was one of the best moments of my life. So that was crazy. So,
0: and
1: yeah.
0: Did you know he was about to propose?
1: No, I knew he was going to propose at some point. I didn't think it was going to be on the trip. I don't know why. That's a perfect place to propose to your girlfriend. I was just staring off into the view, and he's a photographer too, so he's taking pictures of me. And then he's like holding my hand from behind. And then I felt him kneel down, and I was like, suddenly I had anxiety. I was like, oh my goodness, this is not happening. And then we're on the edge of a mountain, and I like kind of like fell over because I was freaking out. And so he like made sure I didn't fall off the cliff. It was a whole thing.
0: Oh.
1: But we made it, and it was really sweet.
0: It's really sweet. That's very good news. So when will you be getting married?
1: August 15th of this year.
0: August 15th of this year, which is only just a couple of weeks before Big Church Festival.
1: It is.
0: Is Big Church Festival part of your honeymoon?
1: In fact, it is. So we're going to get married on August 15th. We head to Europe for our honeymoon, and we end it in London, where Big Church is happening. And so he will be there. And we'll both be there, ready to hang.
0: For anyone in the UK who's confused right now, just say, Americans think that Big Church Festival's in London because London's in England. Of course, Big Church Festival is on the south coast, about 2 hours' drive south of London. But it's close enough. We'll give it to them. You do go into London Airport, probably, so it's all good. But it takes place
1: at a
0: place
1: called... As you can tell.
0: it's fine. If I was going to America, I would do exactly the same thing. But it's in Sussex on the south coast, so it's a different... anyway, it's all detail. They will make sure you
1: good
0: get there.
1: Clarification.
0: It's going to be good.
1: I love it.
0: So it's a little bit in the sticks compared to London. So, okay. But London, have you been to London before?
1: I've not been. Nope. This will be first time.
0: Okay. What are you looking forward to most in London?
1: The culture. I've heard so much about the diversity there. I love traveling. I love going to foreign places. And so to be in like a city that's like a melting pot where there's lots of different cultures, I think that's cool.
0: It certainly is. You said you're going to Europe. So where else are you going to Europe on your honeymoon before you get to London?
1: We're
0: going
1: to go to Croatia.
0: So oh, wow. Where, are you going to the beach?
1: Yeah, we'll be in Split, Croatia. It's like we've got an Airbnb there. We're just going to be in a little quiet area.
0: So it sounds like a perfect honeymoon. I've never been to Croatia, so I can't comment on it. Yeah. Other than say people that I know who've been there have said it's beautiful. So I'm just looking at Split right now. Yeah, that looks nice. That's got a good beach. You'll have a great time, I'm sure.
1: Cheaper there too. It's like our friends went, and it's just we're not made of money, so we needed to go on a budget. And really, Croatia's great.
0: Yeah. No, so when my wife and I went on our honeymoon quite a long time ago now, we literally had such little budget that we would at breakfast like make sure we took an extra couple of rolls with us from the breakfast bar, and then we'd eat those at lunchtime because we couldn't afford actually to eat out. So it was honeymoon on a shoestring, but that's the way it was. It was still lovely. So okay. So what's the thing that you most like about your fiancé?
1: Like 100 things.
0: Yes. And you got a huge smile as soon as I asked that. You're like, yeah, he's amazing.
1: It's true. Ugh, I love him. I think the thing that is so core to him is he sincerely loves the Lord. He sincerely feels so safe with the Lord. He sincerely desires to honor the Lord. And I've never seen someone so devoted and like committed to going, God, I choose you. It's really challenged me a lot, but I found even as he's like that, he has so much patience and kindness towards me in my journey. And he has a lot of belief and hope for me, even in the things I wrestle in. I think it's because of his sincerity with the Lord. And I just have so much respect for him. And I learn a lot.
0: Wow, that's lovely. I like that.
1: He also is so good with plants and makes me bouquets like every other day.
0: I'm sorry. Good with plants and making. Oh, I don't like him anymore. He's put every single bloke in the whole world to shame. I have no idea how I would even do that for my wife. I'd love to do it, but I honestly, that's.
1: He's good at teaching it.
0: Is he?
1: Is he
0: coming? Well, maybe I'll ask him. Maybe I'll a big church festival. He should do a workshop. Plant twisting for blokes. That's what it should be called. Yeah, I'd go to that. So
1: okay, I love this idea. I will pass it on to him.
0: Yeah, you should. He should get a special tent just to do that. So but I did buy my wife a present the other day because I know the sort of things that she loves. I like giving presents. She's not a present person. That all my language of loves, one of them's gifts, so the other's I think touch and things like that. But anyway, so I bought my wife a gift. I bought her secateurs. Do you know secateurs from the garden?
1: Yeah.
0: They're like special cuttings. She was absolutely delighted. She was a fantastic present. I thought it was a rubbish present, but I knew that she would like it. So if someone gave me secateurs, I'd be like, this is the world's worst present. But first she's like, yes, and she's going to go in the garden and do some plant things, which she enjoys doing. That's why it ties into plants. So, okay, do you know what your languages of love are?
1: I do. You're talking about the five love languages to pick from? Or
0: yeah
1: mine
0: right.
1: are
0: the five love languages:
1: words of affirmation, physical touch, and quality time. I think those are like my top three. They interchange.
0: The top three, yeah. And what about Evan?
1: Is we're very similar, those top three in different orders for him, but I think acts of service and gifts also play a role sometimes for him. But mostly like words of affirmation, physical touch, and then acts of service. Yeah.
0: Oh, okay. Yeah. Okay. That makes a lot of sense. So Casey, my wife and I have been doing marriage prep with a couple just recently, and we've been talking about how do you express love? What are your love languages and priorities and all those sorts of different things, which
1: love it.
0: I think is a really important thing to do on the way up to marriage. So are you currently doing any marriage prep with someone?
1: We are. We're doing two premaritals. We have premarital counseling, and then we did a premarital class. So that's been the most humbling, very humbling experience. But it has equipped us so well.
0: What's been the top thing you've learned from it?
1: For me, one of the pastors said viewing marriage and covenant less like a you are facing each other and more like you're sitting side by side tending to a garden, and the garden is the covenant, and you've like chosen to commit as teammates to tend to that like a third party. And I loved that because it felt like there was a weight off of my shoulders to have to be something for Evan and likewise him for me, and more like we got to build something beautiful together. And I think that unity feels really good. So it's been a good image for us as we've prepped walking into getting married and dreaming about the future. And he's such a supportive king for all that I do with music. And he is currently actually in grad school to become a therapist, and is also has some...
0: What type of therapist?
1: Marriage and family counseling and therapy. So...
0: Ooh.
1: He'll be in this boat too. Mm-hmm.
0: That's pretty cool. Oh, well, you guys should have no problems then.
1: You would think so. Actually, it just means we're so aware of our problems and are equipped on how to heal them.
0: Yeah, that makes sense. It is helpful to be aware of problems. I think some people just stick their head in the sand and pretend that they're not there and never deal with them. So at least maybe you'll have a better tool set than average to be able to work through things, because the marriage is definitely challenging, and it's not a silver bullet that solves everything. In fact, here's a question. So there's going to be lots of people listening who are single, who maybe would like to be married. Can you talk something about completeness without being married?
1: I mean, I don't know if I am, like, I don't know if I fully figured it out. Here's what I experienced. I don't think I had to become 100% whole in who I was in order for God to go, okay, you're ready to get married now. But I think when I was choosing to put my eyes on, Lord, how can I be whole in you and stay present in that for quite a few years, it helped me grow. And then the Lord, I think, just orchestrates a beautiful story for when your person comes. And sometimes you're really whole in who you are. Sometimes you're not, but you learn to be whole in marriage. Like, I just think no journey is perfectly alike. But what I can say is, like, when the more I choose to find my wholeness in the Lord, the more secure and content I feel in general, whether or not I'm single or I'm going to be married. I think that's just how we're created as humans. But I always like to kind of rebuke the grow first, become healed, become whole, and then you'll be ready for marriage. I'm like, I don't think that's a very Western way to think. That's very perfectionist, and I don't think that's how God orchestrates a story at all. I think he just wants our heart. So I don't know if that answers your question, but that's how I've processed it.
0: Oh, no, that was really interesting and helpful. So my wife and I, she was very young. I was also very young when we got married, and we certainly did not have all our stuff together at all. We decided we would get married. She was last year of high school, I think you would call it in the States. So secondary school, we call it in the UK. So she was 18 and we got married, and I was 20, and we had a lot of growing up to do, a lot of journeying. But people said, oh, you'll grow apart, you'll be different. And we decided, actually, we're going to commit to marriage, and we'll just have to grow together, which is what happened. And it's been a great journey, but it's definitely one of those things where we're very grateful to have God in the middle of it. And I'm not sure that without God, we would still be married, which sounds like a shocking thing to say. People go, oh, surely you would. But actually, yeah. God has been central and pivotal to some of the things we've journeyed through, and just daily being part of our relationship. It's wonderful to be able to always come back to God. And when you mess up, you know, both of you come back to God and go, thank you, God, that you're big and you love us, and thank you that you've still got good stuff for us. So
1: I think that's the best place you can be. Yeah,
0: it is. It's not going to be easy, but you're going to marriage with a guy who clearly loves Jesus, and that sounds like a great starting spot. So definitely don't need to have everything sorted first, otherwise I would never have got married.
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0: What, I know you don't know your five-year plan, but what are the things that God is sort of gently putting on your plate for this next season?
1: Yeah, very excited. We have a whole wave of a bunch of new songs that we'll be releasing throughout this year, like single by single. And the theme is all about what it means to be a daughter of our Heavenly Father. And that's it. And what does it mean to just know you're a child of God? And throughout releasing those songs, we've been creating this whole like world online for a lot of the fans to not just connect with me, but connect with each other and really support each other. And amidst that, I will be touring a lot throughout the US, getting to just, and all the venues we're touring in are neutral venues. So they're like places that I don't think Jesus has sung about much at all. And yeah, we just get to come bring our mess to Jesus in these rooms and sing really loud and cry and laugh. And I think those moments are...
0: So when you say neutral venues, you mean not churches?
1: Yeah, not churches. I love the church. But we're just going to be in venues that... It's interesting. Like, America is a Christian nation, and I think it's known for that. But I feel like there are a lot of people who don't know the Lord. Either they had a lot of religious trauma and bad experiences in the church, and they don't really know Jesus, or they've never heard the name of Jesus. And I'm like, my heart is to reach that group of people. And sometimes there's a lot of anxiety to walk into the church in America. And so being able to reach them outside the church walls is like huge to me. And that's why I really love getting to tour in these different venues that, I don't know, they don't look like the church. Like, we played one in Nashville. There's like cuss words on the walls, and I have like 5 or 7 year olds coming into here, and I'm like, okay, we're gonna focus on Jesus. But I think it's amazing when you see the Lord move in those rooms. So I'm really looking forward to moments with the Lord in connection like that this year. It's gonna be fun.
0: So you talked about It sounds like a lot of fun. It sounds brilliant. I love that you're into the highways and byways, as they say, with the good news. So you just said about anxiety about going to church. So if people are listening who maybe haven't been to church for a while or maybe never been to church, but they go, oh, I don't know if I could ever go. What advice would you have for people?
1: I would first I'd first ask questions and hear their story. I'm like, what did you experience in the church that's making you anxious to go back? Because it's probably like really valid. But then I would tell them that the church is not just a building. It is like a people. It's the body of Christ. And you can find the church in many different groups of people. But I would also say too, I think the church in the building is beautiful. It's very imperfect, but it is worth pursuing finding like a church and a building and a community that you really feel at home at. And it's a scary process. I wish I could just go with everyone and just be a buddy and be by your side, because I do get it. But the Lord is after your heart. You don't have to try and find His. So you'll be okay. That's what I would say.
0: You'll be okay. I think that's great advice, actually. Even just the ending bit, you'll be okay, is actually worthwhile people taking a risk on, because it's sort of what's the worst that can happen. And I would also like to add to it, if I may, if the first church you try, it just doesn't help at all, don't give up. Try another church, because there not everyone's going to suit every church. But there is a church that will bless you. And so I just encourage people to just have another look, maybe, because God loves to speak to His people. He loves to be with His people. And being in a church can be such a helpful. I know there's places and times when it's not, but the church can be such a helpful, encouraging mm-hmm. place where you'll learn more of God's love. So thank you, Alison. As someone who's suffered from anxiety yourself, I think really you're much better place to talk to people about it than I am. But I'm grateful that your country's got so much going on in America with regards to Christianity compared to the UK, where the UK is. I'll couch that, just say the UK is in a situation where I feel that generally speaking, Christians are often the butt of jokes. There's lots of negative sort of vibe about Christianity. And yet, this is the thing I've got to say, and yet we are in a season where we're seeing loads more baptisms at my church. We're seeing lots of new people coming in. And this is something that lots of churches across the UK are reporting, that actually there are more people coming through their doors. So I'm excited about the church in the UK rising up in this time and being available in a place of welcome and love that people who've never, ever encountered God come to and just go, wow, it's amazing. In my own church, just to share a story, I'm sorry I'm hogging your interview now. I don't normally talk this much.
1: Love what you're sharing. Please keep going.
0: Okay, thank you. I feel released to say. So a couple of weeks ago, a guy came to my church who is in a recovery program for addicts. Never been to church. Had a very tough life, and the worship started, and he just started weeping, and he just spent the whole time weeping. Not sad tears, but they were tears of just joy and release and connection and feeling that God was there.
1: Wow.
0: And it's just, it wasn't anything we did. It was just God in the room blessing this guy. So, and it's a real honor that people who are turning up and knowing that it doesn't matter where they're at, but God is there for them and wants to hold them. So it's beautiful. Anyway, sorry, enough about the stuff that I'm experiencing. Let's get back to Alison. So, okay, so you've got new music on the way. You're getting married. What for yourself is the thing that God says, this is the area I'm going to help you grow in? We're always being called to be transformed, to be more like Jesus. What's the thing that God's talking to you about?
1: It's really learning how to be a daughter, how to just be a child of Him. I feel like there was a lot of religiosity or certain ways that I felt I had to like earn or like somehow gain love in a sense, or earn my way to being worthy enough. And a lot of that was through my performance. A lot of that was through how diligent I was in my spiritual disciplines with the Lord. A lot of it was like kind of induced by like shame shame was a huge thing. But learning that the Lord doesn't need me to do anything or say anything or study anything or try anything, like, he just wants me to exist and he loves me in that. And I feel like in a lot of my, like, mental health healing journey, like healing from a lot of different trauma, I've been so stripped of being able to strive to the Lord. I've only been able to go, okay, Lord, I have nothing to give you. I just can only receive you. And I've found that I've known God's love in deeper wells in me more than I ever have because of that. This is kind of in the new songs, but like, how do I trust in a father who took mine? Like, what is my relationship with the Father now? God the Father. And the Lord's been so gentle and he's been so patient with me, but inch by inch I've been learning. I'm like, wow, my, like, God the Father is actually a safe place for me. He's a safe person. He loves me for nothing more than just being existing. And yeah, so I've been discovering that in certain ways. Still am. I don't have it figured out at all. I'm like, every day is a roller coaster sometimes. I feel safe, then I don't feel safe. I feel connected, then I don't feel connected. But the Lord is always consistent, and that has been a shelter for me. So, yeah, what does it mean to be a daughter? We're learning in real time.
0: Yeah, not something that I've ever learned, but being a child of God is a continual journey. So there's always more of his love. There's always more of God to explore. And sometimes you feel like, oh, I'm really getting closer to God. And then you start to realize, wow, there's so many things that God wants to work up within me. He does take us on that step-by-step thing. I'm glad that he doesn't try and do it all at once, because I think I'd be like, oh, it's just, I don't even know where to start. So whereas he's gentle and he leads us into new intimacy with him as well. Alison, we've got time for one more track from you. It's a brand new track. Can you tell us about Hips?
1: Yes. This song out June 5th, literally at this point as we're recording this, nobody knows about this song. But it's called Hips, H-I-P-S. And the starking title has a very specific meaning. And the message of the song is all about saying no to shame and knowing your worth in Christ. And I'm so excited for people to hear it. It's crazy. It's a new way to like communicate this specific message, but I'm very proud of it and I think it will really encourage people. So, Hips, June 5th, it's all yours.

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3: Has anyone ever taught you, beloved, that if you're doing everything right, then everything is going to go well? For instance, if you're bringing all the tithes into the storehouse, then you're never going to want. Have they ever told you that if you are really firm in your position in Christ, then you're never going to have a conflict? That all you have to do is just let Christ overwhelm you with His goodness? Oh, beloved, they didn't tell you about warfare.
4: We are at war today, and I'm not talking about Iraq. It's a war that's gone on since the Garden of Eden. And today, on the Monday edition of Precepts for Life, Precept Ministries' Kay Arthur continues our series in the book of Ephesians and looks further at the spiritual war Satan launched a long time ago. Grab your Bible and study guide, and let's join Kay right now for part one of today's program.
3: I was thinking about a letter that I received just recently. And it was a letter from a woman saying, "Kay, we have loved supporting you, but we can't support you the way we used to because we're in a terrible situation. My husband has lost his job." And she said, "I am so angry with God. And I am angry with God because we have brought the tithes into the storehouse, as it says in Malachi, and it says God will open the windows of heaven and pour out a blessing." Well, as I answered that letter, I had to explain to her that that verse did not promise that you would never be in a situation of wanting anything. You have to take the whole counsel of God and look at what the whole teaching of the Word of God is about. And that's what Precepts for Life is about. It's about taking you through a book of the Bible, chapter by chapter and verse by verse, and seeing what it says, then moving on to the next book of the Bible and understanding it. I mean, if you read Philippians, Paul says, "I know how to abound and how to be abased. I know how to have plenty, and I know how to suffer want." And that suffer want means to be in a desperate situation. And so if we just understand the whole counsel of God, and sometimes what we do is we get on this bent. There's a certain teaching we like, and we like that teaching because it promises us blessing, or it promises us prosperity or health or whatever. And so we latch onto that, and we don't have the whole counsel of God. What Paul wants those at Ephesus to understand is this is your position. You are seated in heavenly places. You are part of the body of Jesus Christ. You are one new man. You are the temple of God. You are part of God's outworking of His plan in Christ Jesus. He tells them all that, and yet He wants them to understand it is going to be war. You are going to be in a warfare. So he says, "Finally, brethren, I want you to stand firm in the Lord and in the power and strength of His might. I want you to put on the full armor of God because you're in a warfare." So we're looking at that warfare. And what I want you to understand is the Christian life is not one of passivity. It's not, okay, you're saved. Now this is where you are. You're part of the body. And just rest in all those glorious promises. No, there is a conflict going on. There is a warfare. We talked about it in our last lesson. What I want you to understand today is this, that warfare can be overt. In other words, you know it's warfare. It is absolutely blatant. I think about Tom Hayes. He's the director of our Spanish ministry. He was raised in Guatemala, and he's more Spanish. I mean, he looks gringo, but when you talk to him or you're with him, he'll turn to his wife to get some English word for something he can think in Spanish. So inwardly, he's Spanish. Well, he was raised as a missionary kid, and his friends were the witch doctor's sons. Now, his dad didn't know this, but when he wanted to play with them, and those sons would say, oh, I can't do this yet because I've got to go sacrifice a chicken and get the blood and do this and that, he'd say, okay, I'll come with you and I'll help you so that we can go play quicker. And so what he would do is he'd go with the witch doctor's sons, and he would do the thing that their dad was requiring them to do, to put some curse on somebody or do something like that. And then he'd go back and play. Well, there in Guatemala, you can see it is overt warfare. There are curses. You can watch a pot get up from a room and just literally move over to the other side. It's a pot that three men couldn't carry. And yet it's just being transported by evil spirits. So there's that kind of a warfare. And yet there is also a covert warfare. This is what we're dealing with in terrorism. We're dealing with a covert underground network. We can't quite spot the enemy. It's not a certain nation, but it's people from certain beliefs that have taken those beliefs to the extreme or whatever. And so you and I have to understand, when we are in warfare, sometimes it is as blatant as all get out. And I love it when it's blatant. Love it, because you know, hey, that's warfare. But when it's covert, that's when you're in danger, because you may not recognize it for what it is. And so this is why Paul tells us in Ephesians chapter 6 that he does not want us to be ignorant of Satan's devices. He wants us to understand what is going on and to know what we are to do. And so he's showing us where our struggle is, and then he tells us that we are to stand firm. Verse 14, therefore, having girded your loins with truth. Now, when he says, having girded your loins with truth, remember what I told you, that Paul is looking at this Roman soldier. As he looks at this Roman soldier with his helmet, with his breastplate, with his belt, with his shoes, with his scabbard that holds that little Roman sword, as he's looking at him with that shield of faith, he says, listen carefully, I can use those as illustrations of truth that everyone needs to know in warfare. So the first thing he does is he says, having put on. So I want us to see the having, because what he's saying here is, you've already done it. You've already done it. You are prepared for this warfare. Ephesians chapter 6, verse 14. Stand firm, therefore, having. I would underline having. I underlined it in blue. Just a real emphasis. Having girded your loins with truth. And having put on the breastplate of righteousness. And verse 15, having shod your feet with the preparation of the gospel of peace. In addition to all, take up the shield of faith, with which you will be able to extinguish all the flaming arrows of the evil one. Take the helmet of salvation and the sword of the Spirit, which is the word of God. So he's saying, having done these three, then I want you to take up these. And so I want us to see having. Because what you and I are doing is studying the Word of God together and going through the Bible book by book and chapter by chapter and verse by verse, we are having girded our loins with truth. He says, I want you to put on the belt of truth. So let's look at this belt of truth. The emphasis is truth. But let's just look at the belt for just a minute. As Paul looked at that Roman soldier, he knew how important that belt was. I mean, it wasn't a decoration like I have on. You know, I wear a lot of belts. So it wasn't a decoration. Rather, it served a purpose. Now, my belt serves a purpose because what it does is it holds the battery pack for my microphone, unless I'm face to face with the microphone. So that's what what my belt usually does. But the belt that the soldier put on was what they hooked the breastplate to, so it would keep the breastplate in place. That's very important, and we're going to see why later. It's also what held the scabbard that held the Roman two-edged sword, so that he always had the sword at his side and was ready to pull that sword and to defend himself or to do whatever he needed to do with it. So then he says, and having shod your feet with the gospel of peace. So he wants them to remember three things. In warfare, you already need to have truth. You already need to have righteousness. You already need to have peace. If you're going to make it in warfare, there has to be truth. There has to be righteousness. There has to be peace. Now, it's wonderful that he gave us the image of the soldier, because then we can look at it and it becomes a memory device. You just think of a Roman soldier. There's a lot of historical movies, and there's a lot on the History Channel, and there's a wonderful thing that National Geographic did on Alexander the Great. Alexander the Great was that Greek general who took over when his father Philip died, and by the age of 30, he had conquered everything that there was to conquer. He was out on the battlefield doing these great feats of war in his 20s. But as you watch that, you see the Roman soldier, you see the Greek soldier, you see the armor, and you have a picture. And you look at that picture, and this is what you think. You think truth, you think righteousness, and you think, when you think about the feet, when you think about being shod, then what you do is you think, okay, peace. So I want us to look at truth, then we're going to look at righteousness, and then we're going to look at peace, having those things. Now, I want you to go to John chapter 17. In John chapter 17, Jesus is getting ready to go to the Garden of Gethsemane. He is leaving the upper room. He is with the 11 apostles. And the 11 apostles, Judas has gone to betray him. Talk about warfare. Judas has gone to betray him. So he's on his way to the garden. We believe that he stopped before he got to that garden and he prayed a prayer. A prayer that has to do with the belt of truth. I'll tell you about it in just a minute.
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3: Welcome back, beloved. I left you in John chapter 17, where Jesus is making his way from the upper room, from the upper part of the city, down across the Kidron Valley, over to the Garden of Gethsemane, the olive press. On the way, he's going to pass the Temple Mount. He is with his disciples. He has told them that he is going to go away. He has told them that he is going to send another helper. Their hearts are troubled. He has told them that in this world they're going to have tribulation. But he says, be of good cheer, because I have overcome the world. He told them all these things, and then, I believe, purposefully, he stands there and he utters this prayer to the Father. a prayer to the Father that will be an encouragement to them and an encouragement to you and to me as we look at it. It's a prayer where he says that he has finished the work that God gave him to do. Let's say I'm an apostle and I'm listening. Jesus finished his work. I want to finish my work. He goes on and he talks about how the Lord has given them to him and how he's kept them and how he's watched over them. And then in verse 13, this is what he says, "But now I come to you, and these things I speak in the world, so that they may have my joy full in themselves." I'm saying these things right now while I'm in this world so that my apostles might have joy in themselves. So I want you to know that in the midst of warfare, there is joy. He says, "I have given them your word, and the world has hated them because they are not of the world." Now remember, I've said it over and over again. 1 John chapter 5, verse 19, the whole world lies in the power of the evil one. We have seen in the book of Ephesians that there are three classifications of people. There are Jews, and there are Gentiles, and there are Christians. And Christians are made up of Jews and Gentiles and Muslims and Buddhists and Hindus and people that have all come to recognize the truth. And the truth is that Jesus is the way, the truth, and the life, and that no man can come to the Father apart from him, and that there is no life apart from Jesus. They've come to recognize that, and they comprise the church. So he says, "The world has hated them because they are not of the world, as I am not of the world. I do not ask you to take them out of the world, but to keep them from the evil one." Now, how is he going to keep us from the evil one? Keep means to preserve. It means to guard. It means that here you have them and the enemy's not going to come in and take them prisoner and incarcerate them, so to speak, or shut them up in his prison or under his dominion. And he says, "So I ask you to keep them from the evil one." Now, you want to put a red pitchfork over evil one there, because it's a reference to Satan. He says, "They are not of the world, even as I am not of the world. Sanctify them in the truth." So immediately in your mind's eye, you go to the belt on the Roman soldier. Sanctify them in the truth. Thy word is truth. So when you look at the Roman soldier and you look at the belt, you think, oh, that belt represents truth. And that is what sets me apart. That is what keeps me. That is what preserves me. And that's why Paul is saying in Ephesians 6, having put on the belt of truth. This is what we do with every program. We are increasing your belt of truth. We're taking care of your belt of truth so that you can take care of the breastplate of righteousness, because righteousness is living according to truth. But it all begins here. Truth is foundational. It's fundamental. Knowing the Word of God. The Word of God is the basis of evangelism. The Word of God is the basis of prayer. If you abide in me and my words abide in you, then you will ask what you want. The Word of God is the basis of fasting. The Word of God is the foundation for everything. This is why the apostle said we must give ourselves to prayer and to the Word of God. It's truth. And so he says here in verse 17, "Sanctify them through thy truth. Your word is truth." Set them apart. Now, why do they need this in warfare? You go back to what he said to them previously, and it's recorded in John chapter 8, verse 44. Because Jesus is dealing with religious leaders. Religious leaders that refuse to see themselves as sinners and in need of a Savior. They think that they're just fine because they're Jews, because they were born of Abraham's seed. And so they think that they're just fine. But Jesus turns to them and he says in verse 43, "Why can you not understand what I'm saying? It's because you cannot hear my word." Remember, we just saw in John 17, in verse 17, that his word is truth. So he says, you can't hear my word. You're not hearing truth. He says, you are of your father, the devil. Red pitchfork there. You are of your father, the devil. You want to do the desires of your father. Red pitchfork. He says he was a murderer. Red pitchfork over he. He was a murderer from the beginning and does not stand in the truth. Why? Because there is no truth in him. Whenever he speaks a lie, he speaks from his own nature, for he is a liar and the father of lies. So what God wants you and I to recognize, what he wants you and I to live by, is the fact that if I am going to make it in warfare, if I am going to stand firm, I've got to know truth. In Hosea chapter 4, he says, there's no knowledge of God in the land. He says, my people in verse 6 are being destroyed. They are being ruined for a lack of knowledge. And this is what happens. A lack of knowledge is a lack of truth. We don't know what truth is. And if you don't know what truth is, the enemy is able to destroy you. He is able to come in with the subtlety of a lie. This happened to me when I was a brand new Christian. I was sitting there at Johns Hopkins. I worked on a research team. I'm a registered nurse, but I was working on a research team. I was typing. I was a brand new child of God. I was saved in 1963. I was a divorcee with two boys. I'd shaken my fist in the face of God and said, to hell with you, God. I'll see you around town. I'm going to find someone to love me. I came to know Jesus Christ. I went down on my knees, an immoral woman, a harlot, a whore, whatever you want to call me, but I came back up clean, a new creature in Christ Jesus. I was absolutely transformed. I began to devour the Word of God. I just read it, because it's true.

0: just blaspheme God. And he says, listen, that's warfare. It is warfare. Warfare is anything that comes against the truth. It is a lie. It is a deception. It is a distortion. It is taking one truth of Scripture and taking it out of context and distorting it. It comes in all sorts of forms. We're going to be talking about it more, but I just want you to understand, having put on the belt of truth. You've got to know truth. It's fundamental. It is foundational. You've got to know truth, because then you know the truth, and the truth will set you free. And you will not be overcome by the enemy, who's a liar.
1: 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But as Precept Ministries' K. Arthur has reminded us today, God's Word and Holy Spirit restores the knowledge of truth to us. 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
2: You know, a lot of people just get stuck in their past. There was a moment in their life when someone hurt them or when they did something wrong, and they just get stuck there and they never go forward. Well, you know, God really only has one gear, and that's forward. He doesn't want your life to be in park, and He certainly doesn't want it to be in reverse. The scripture says that God is doing a new thing, and we need to pay heed to it and let Him do it in our lives. God is a God of restoration, and He promises to restore the years that the locusts have eaten, to give us plenty, and to help us live without shame. Make a decision today that you're not going to be stuck in your past, whether it's the past of 50 years ago or the past of yesterday or the past of this morning. Everything that's past is past, and the only thing you have left is your future. So make a decision right now to get your life out of reverse and go forward.
1: Well, if you liked what you've just heard from Joyce, there's plenty more on her website at joycemeyer.org. So go check that out today. You'll be glad you did. Now, enjoy the rest of your day.
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0: Why do you believe in God?
1: Over the last few years, God's done some amazing things in my life. Things that seem to have gone wrong. Divorce and my daughter breaking her neck. For some reason, in a gym lesson, she decided she'd do a dive forward roll off a box and landed on her neck. She was in hospital for about 5 days, but on the second night when she was laid down flat, we heard during the night a piece of music playing, and it was the music to the song Rivers Wash Over Me. And when I woke up in the morning, my daughter, who was about 12, said, "Mummy, I heard God music last night." And I said, "Yeah, I did too. Isn't it strange?" And I said, "I think we're going to be all right." Later on, we discovered that the music was from a little girl in the next bay who couldn't sleep unless her tape played. And on the tape was all sorts of things. Here We Go Round the Mulberry Bush and lots of sort of nursery rhymes. But in amongst it was this one piece of music. And it was that the one piece of music that both Kirsty and I needed to hear at that time.
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1: Recently, I joined a panel of academics on a radio show. Our topic was faith and experience in contemporary churches, but we covered much more than that. One caller rang in to say, "From what I know of some churches, you're supposed to check your intellect in at the door, but you all sound fairly reasonable people." We all laughed, glad we came across as being reasonable. But his comments weren't all that surprising. They reflect the tension some people see between faith and reason, between rationalism and the supernatural. But there's no reason to pitch those two perspectives against each other. God is natural. He works through scientific processes and through natural causes. But he's also supernatural. Miracles should be part of our lives. At times that may mean we operate a little differently. Faith doesn't always look reasonable, and God often asks us to live beyond the common sense realm. The God life is natural and supernatural. Being a Christian doesn't mean taking leave of our senses, but rather fully engaging them, as well as experiencing things we will never be able to fully explain. This is Tanya Harris of GodConversations.com.

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1: Hello, I'm Dudley Anderson. In 2005, an announcement was made at the broadcasting company that I worked for that they were shutting down our department. This would leave 16 people unemployed. I remember feeling a tingling sensation course through me. Like the rest of the team, I'd settled for a less than market value salary because I believed in the work that I was doing. Now, I was left without prospect of a future. Perhaps you're facing a similar situation. It might not be redundancy that you're facing right now, but nevertheless, perhaps financial crisis. Listen, Habakkuk chapter 3, verse 17. Though the fig tree does not bud, and there are no grapes in the vines, though the olive crop fails, and the fields produce no food, though there are no sheep in the pen, and no cattle in the stalls, yet I will rejoice in the Lord. I will be joyful in God, my Savior. What promise, what prospect. God Tracking is walking by God's prospects. Find out more at godtracker.co.uk.

0: Why do you believe in God?
1: God became real in my life when I was 17 and a half. Before that, when I was 15, I had a trial for a professional football club and I was sexually interfered with by the player coach. Then, when I was 17, I took an overdose, got drunk and took quite a lot of pills and ended up in a hospital having a stomach pump. And the questions then started asking, well, if I died, what would have happened? And I didn't have any answers to that. And it was 6 months later when I got taken to a youth week's holiday in Derbyshire, where there's about another 1,000 young people, majority of them were Christians from all over the country. But fortunately, there was a young guy who was about 4 years older than me who just actually gave me time, you know, listened to me, but he just accepted me. And then eventually, one day I said, right, I just want you to tell me about this Jesus. And he did in a way that, for me, it made sense that there was a guy called Jesus historically who lived on this earth. But when he told me actually what Jesus went through and, you know, dying on the cross for me, for my sin, if this can change my life, if my life can be different, then I want it. The best quote that I've ever heard is simply this: there's nothing I can do to make God love me more, and there's nothing I can do to make God love me less. And that's the same for you listeners. God loves you just for who you are, and you don't have to strive for that. You just need to receive it.
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1: One small decision often leads to other, much more important decisions. 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
2: 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And that night, God really touched our hearts. We went forward to dedicate our lives to His service and to seek His plan and purpose. And once that most important decision of my life had been made, it was thrilling to sense God's leading in the many other big decisions I had to make. We've been able to share the message of God's love and purpose, and thousands have made their biggest and most important decision in life.
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1: Welcome to Everyday Moments with Joyce Meyer. How concerned are you about you? Do you suffer from all about me syndrome? The truth is, you'll never be truly happy until you do away with selfishness. Here's Joyce with today's Everyday Moment.
2: If you were to ask me what was the greatest thing that God has set me free from, I would have to say that He set me free from myself. You see, for many years of my life, I was really into myself. Everything was all about me. The message in my head was always, what about me? What about me? What about me? I was a very selfish, self-centered woman. Therefore, I was not a happy woman. When I married my husband, I guess I married him thinking, now it's your job to make me happy. But you know, I've learned that each one of us is responsible for our own personal joy. Don't give somebody else the job of making you happy. You take the job of making someone else happy. Let God deliver you from yourself so you can be free to really reach out with love and care to other people. There are people all around you that need to be encouraged and lifted up. So get yourself off your mind and begin to have a better life than you could imagine.
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3: Hello there, I'm Mark Yellen-Brown and welcome to another transcendent offering of Feasting on Jesus, the show that brings joy in the morning and warm encouragement at night. On today's show, we'll be exploring the theme of resurrection. As usual, there'll be plenty of wonderful worship. This week, I'll be playing songs from some of the same albums that I used last week. I'm enjoying them too much to deprive you of the pleasure. So a shout out to Stephanie Retzinger and her new album, Blackout. Also, Jonathan and Melissa Helser and their gorgeous album Beautiful Surrender, and Jonathan Ogden, lead singer and writer of Rivers and Robots, whose solo EPs I'm harvesting some beautiful songs from. Enjoy the show.